0: that's all right, let me hear y'all say, yeah! Thank you. The Jasmine Band.
1: Hi there, this is B.B. King. I'm the guy that plays the guitar called Lucille, and you're listening to American Roots. And I'm sure if you stay tuned, they're going to play some more you like. Lucille likes it, I like it, so stay tuned. And here's some more good music.
2: Hello out there. We're about ready to begin our program. I want to acknowledge the presence of the man, our own beloved Sheriff Woods. Another dear friend of all of yours out there is the Chief Justice of the Criminal Court, Judge Joseph Power, who is present. B.B. King is known to everyone as the King of the Blues. He's been referred to as the Chairman of the Board of all the blues singers. Would you please come forth, Mr. King?

I've been down.

just said, I want a Cadillac. I bought you a $10 dinner. And you said, thanks for the snack. I let you live in my kid's house. You said it was just a shack.

0: How blue can you get? From the late B.B. King, live in Chicago's Cook County Jail, 1971. Mississippian B.B. King was a visiting entertainer, but Californian Merle Haggard did hard time during his wayward youth and made a career partly by singing about it.
1: I guess it's no secret that I did a few years in San Quentin. And on my release, I noticed a lot of different things had come to pass while I was out of circulation. Like the girls' dresses were shorter and the freeways were wider and the old steam engines were gone forever. But the one thing I noticed most of all down through the San Joaquin Valley was the disappearance of so many labor camps where once I'd lived from time to time myself. And though a few still remain, like the old Blackburn's camp out on Weed Patch Highway, it was an evident fact that someone was trying to do away with them all.

0: Cajun swamp pop man Warren Storm in 1958 with The Prisoner's Song, a tune from the 1930s, made famous back then by Vernon Dalhart. And we heard Merle Haggard with Fugitive and Sing Me Back Home from the late 1960s. 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
1: 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I'm Daryl Brogdon. I'll be at the place where the music's always shaken, not stirred. The Retro Cocktail Hour.
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0: This is American Roots with our program about music from Angola Penitentiary and other prisons. Folklorist Harry Oster recorded Angola inmates in 1959, singing this call-and-response chant, Angola Bound.

0: A bit of Aaron Neville's Angola Bound. The folks at the prison today say things have changed.
1: Ain't no more Angola song. They made it in Angola.
2: Angola Bound?
1: Angola Bound, yeah. Ain't no more Angola Bound.
2: What happened? Ain't no more Angola Bound.
1: I don't know. I guess you understand. Everything changed with the time.
2: This the new Malachi. Yeah, it's new Malachi.
1: Yeah, we might be gone, but we still trying to keep up.
3: Yeah. I have play in the hood without having to hear gunplay. I have a feeling that one day, what a life sentence, be able to get out someday. We ain't perfect, everybody make mistakes, right? But you never make the same mistake twice. Going through the struggle is all a part of life. I've been doing wrong for so long, it's time to do right. I ain't trying to tell y'all how to live y'all life. I'm just trying to lay there and give y'all some insight. I have a vision that's bigger than rap, bigger than life. You too have a vision if your vision is right. What you doing, the dog shell come to the light. And I'm saying that now that I'm paying that price. Dr. King had a dream for me. I have a vision that the world will become a better place for us to live in. I done lost so many peers, I feel like I'm the last one. That's why I live every day like it's my last one. Ever since Hurricane Katrina hit my city, man, everybody running around like they don't give a damn. Pay attention, I'm telling you something beneficial. And it's official,
4: I'll
3: like
4: see you
3: a
4: real boy
3: with a whistle. I'm locked up, but I'ma be home, knowing I'm through with the game, cause I know how the game go. I'm trying to duck failure, homie, and meet success. And staying fully focused is the way to progress. I have a vision that dudes sooner or later will stop being haters and be congratulators, you know. I have a vision that's so, so deep. It seems so real whenever I go to sleep, you know. I have a vision everybody stop killing, like back in my mama days, everybody just chilling.
5: When we separated ourselves from ourselves, now in our community is hell. The drug epidemic and genocide is like a thief came through and stole the pride, cause my generation hesitate to dream. Life bigger than profits off a triple B. We could be that lawyer or even a doctor instead of having ambitions to form a
4: mob.
5: We need to be an early intelligent. The killers be senseless, results in negligence. Reach one, teach one. The new movement, the block where they at. Most of the students swinging for survival, illegal merchants running for their freedom like union workers. The back of the bus we overcame. We good in sports, it's a different game.
4: Jen, so Baton Rouge, bottom bar, baby.
5: You know, like, it might start off like us four might be out here rapping sometime, and next thing you know, everybody go to crowding around to see what we talking about, or see what we rapping about. We around men all day, and it'd be like 100 degrees out here, temperatures flying, tension riding, so to keep all that down, we just rap to get everybody communicating.
0: Angola inmates in the film Follow Me Down, commenting on the stereotype of prisoners singing old work songs, like Angola Bound. As drug laws tightened in the 1960s, an increasing number of urban musicians were sent to the farm, bringing with them diverse musical backgrounds. Saxophonist Charles Neville was among the significant line of jazz avant-gardists in Angola, where he played with the unlikely but prolific bebop group The Knickknacks. One of his great contributions as an inmate was helping to racially and musically integrate prison life. With a little help from Lead Belly, Charles takes up the story.
6: There was no real fraternizing amongst the white and black because it was actually against the law. And the only place that the white and black prisoners met was in the education building, because there was only one education building. There was only one music room, so the white and black prisoners had to share that.
7: I told everybody over the radio, make up the mind and get together, break up this old Jim Crow. I'm gonna tell you people something that you don't know. It's a lot of Jim Crow.

0: please get together, break up this old Jim Crow.
1: One day in the music room, one of the white guitar players comes and he puts his knife on the desk and says, "Hey, man, look, I'm 33 years old from Corpus Christi, Texas. This is the first time in my life I'm trying to hold a conversation with a black person. I was taught by my family, by the school, by the church, by everything around me that black people weren't really people." He said, "I was taught that the black man did not have the brain capacity of the white man and was incapable of thinking on the same level as a white person." He said, "Now, I've been struggling trying to play this damn guitar, and here you done come in here teaching people who've gotten better than me. So now if your brain capacity is so much less than mine, something is f***ing wrong."

And so it kind of, that conversation started an interaction amongst the black and white prison in the whole education building. Everybody started realizing that, you know, my stereotype of the black man, maybe that ain't really the way it is. And, you know, the same with us. I had my stereotypical image just like they had. And I'm thinking, you know, just he's some evil jive redneck. And this poor guy was a victim. Also, it wasn't that that's him, that's his spirit, that's what he was taught. Who was he to question what his parents and the church and the school was teaching him? But it was still against the law for us to play together.

0: So then what happens next?
1: Russell Sweet, a trumpet player from New York, who was a bebop player, and he's over in the white side of the prison. The white band's playing Cajun music, country music. And he wanted to play jazz, so he'd sneak in and play with us. He'd get busted in there with us. He'd go to the dungeon and get beat up.
0: What's the dungeon?
1: It's a small little room with nothing in it. No bunk, no toilet, no sink, just a hole in the floor. And guys would come out of the dungeon looking like they just came out of Auschwitz.
0: You never went to the dungeon?
1: No, fortunately, I didn't go there.
0: You heard about it.
1: So then after the segregation laws were outlawed and they had to paint over the signs, then it was legal for us to mingle and play together.

0: So did the bands, I mean, that you were supervising, did they get integrated for parties and other events, or did that kind of stay pretty much as it had been?
1: They got integrated for the official things that we did when we played, like the 4th of July party or the Easter party or the Christmas party.
0: Yeah.
1: And those events were so special to the inmates. I remember a guy getting out. He's done his time. He's going home. And he tells, "Hey, man, I'm going to be back in time for the Easter party."
0: Yeah.
1: And he was.
0: He knew the music was good.

0: What finally led you to get out?
1: On April, after almost 3 years. And they told me, well, Orleans Parish has me listed as a menace to society. So I could not be paroled back to Orleans Parish. But at the time, Aaron was in New York. He had Tell It Like It Is, was a big hit. And his manager told him, well, send the papers up here. We will sign the papers saying that you have a job and a place to stay. The night before leaving, you go up on the hill, as they call it, and stay in isolation. And the next morning, get up and they give you a suit and some funny shoes and $20.
0: Your family must have been really happy.
1: Yeah.
0: Thanks for sharing your memories. I think it helps everybody to know that there's life on the inside and the outside.
1: All right. You're welcome.

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1: In Lale Kadivi's new novel, a woman follows a trail of information breadcrumbs to solve a family mystery while also taking care of everyone else.
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0: This is American Roots. In the film Follow Me Down, we hear Christy Nelson upon her arrival at the Louisiana Women's Correctional Institution in St. Gabriel. As she begins a one-year sentence for marijuana distribution.
6: Some underestimated, some they chose to run it out and stay. So many people didn't leave because they didn't have a way. People stuck for days with no food, water, or shelter. Tell me, how could this happen when there's Southwest, Northwest, and Delta? It makes me wonder, even for the thunder, did anyone think about us? From the city to the state, to the government, tell me, who can we trust? Children watching as a state.

want to retaliate, no help but this war. Rhyme killed and raped, children reaching for their mothers, but can't be found to be consoled. Fathers losing their pride is not in the hands no more. Babies dying of dehydration, the one that's very hot. Boy, if you try and get the only way you can, your reach, you will be shot. To be stuck for days with no food and water wouldn't make someone lose their mind. Without a bedroom in sight to you, so how could this be a crime? Fire's burning, people learning that they are still not free, because they're

0: The late blues man Robert P. Williams singing about his pardon denied again in 1959 at Angola, recorded by Harry Oster. Williams was released into servitude parole to work as a field hand at a nearby farm. In 1964, he was finally pardoned and went on to play and sing at folk festivals touring the world till his passing in 1980. Long-term prisoners and outside observers generally agree that Angola and other Louisiana prisons have improved over the years, even if they have a long way to go to reduce maltreatment, violence, and recidivism. Inmate and Reverend Sidney DeLoach leads a program at Angola to help inmates build skills for employment and life on the outside.
1: I sing gospel here 34 and a half years. Music is one of my passions. You know, we're trying to teach them responsibility and accountability. It's hard to teach people how to appreciate freedom when they've been in a land of slavehood and slave ship for so long. Because when they come in a land of freedom, they bring with them slave habits. See? And so what we're trying to do is break the habit. Music enables us to bring them close. And once they get there, then we can speak to them about themselves and about God and what his principles are and what he created us for. You know, surely he didn't create us to be in prison.
0: Charles Neville.
2: Being able to spend my day in the music room was like a real big release from the prison, actually. You know, when we'd play the concerts, it was like that wasn't part of the prison. You know, what we were doing, we were playing music. We weren't doing any kind of prison stuff. This was, you know, stuff that we did for our life.
0: Ben Harbert.
3: The importance of prison music today is that it reminds us that the people that we're locking up are human beings and that they have complex stories and that they're not just numbers and they're not just scary people, but they're people who are going to return to our societies. And when you experience someone singing, you can suspend all of the other impressions that you have of them.
0: Prisoner Alfred Rose.

to town, knowing that.

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I keep drifting like a rolling stone.

Nina Simone with Bob Dylan's song, I Shall Be Released. And before that, I'm Going Home. Irvin Webb with fellow prisoners at Mississippi's Parchment Farm, recorded by Alan Lomax in 1959 on his southern journey. And prisoner Alfred Rose at Angola, singing his own song, Nowhere Bound, during a telephone call home. Bringing to a close our prison music program, Midnight Special, recorded on site at Louisiana State Penitentiary at Angola.

American Roots is produced in collaboration with the School of Liberal Arts at Tulane University. Our presenting station is WWNO-FM at the University of New Orleans. Special thanks to ethnomusicologist Ben Harbert at Georgetown University for his commentary and his film, Follow Me Down, Portraits of Louisiana Prison Musicians. 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Thanks also to Adam Machado of Arhuli Records Foundation, who made Harry Oster's unheard recordings from Angola available to us. Charles Neville's interview was done at New England Public Radio with help from Vanessa Cirillo and Bart Rankin. Particular thanks to Cheryl Renazza, president of the Louisiana State Penitentiary Museum Foundation, and Foundation Director Marsha Lindsay. We had special assistance from Dr. Marianne Fisher Giarlando, Carrie Myers, editor, and John Corley, associate editor of The Angolite. Carrie has since been released. Also, Warden Daryl Vinoy of Louisiana State Penitentiary at Angola, with assistant wardens Perry Stagg and Gary Young. Local conference funding was provided by the Louisiana Endowment for the Humanities. Our team for this program included Betsy Shepard, Garrett Pittman, Nina Feldman, Olivia Broslowski, Lauren Callahan, the late Ken Mills, and Gregory LeBlanc. This American Roots program was underwritten by a major grant from the National Endowment for the Humanities and by the National Endowment for the Arts. We also received support from the New Orleans Tourism and Cultural Fund and Jim Hart in Chicago. You can find out more about American Roots on Facebook, Instagram, and our website, AmericanRoots.org. I'm Nick Spitzer. Until that time, for American Roots from PRX.

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Mark Livonier with you for the Saturday evening of music as the Retro Cocktail Hour is coming up next. Then old-time radio comedy on Tuned to Yesterday. It's Movies on the Radio at 10, where the Lux Radio Theater adapts the motion picture Standing Room Only from 1944. At 11 tonight, Mystery from The Amazing Nero Wolfe and The Case of the Dear Dead Lady from 1950. Then The New Adventures of Sherlock Holmes, a series from the mid-1940s with the story The Haunting of Sherlock Holmes. 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

0: Radio Theater brings you Standing Room Only, starring Paulette Goddard and Fred McMurray. Ladies and gentlemen, your producer, Mr. Cecil B. DeMille.
1: Greetings from Hollywood, ladies and gentlemen. Not long ago, a friend of mine visited our capital city of Washington, which Reader's Digest calls America's number one boom town. Not wanting to bother his friends late at night, he took what accommodations he could get. These consisted of a cot in a corner of an apartment house lobby, for which he paid $14. In addition, he was charged $5 for keeping his car in the parking lot. This he put up with. But when he went to get his car in the morning, he found two men sleeping in it. He ordered them out, but they refused to budge. They said the proprietor charged them $3 apiece to sleep there. Well, I guess that's only one of many such incidents reported from the dizzy whirl of wartime Washington. And tonight's play on the Lux Radio Theater is another and considerably more exciting story. It's the Paramount comedy hit, Standing Room Only. And our stars are the delightful Paulette Goddard and the personable Fred McMurray in their original screen roles. From having been in Washington recently, I can speak from personal experience of the conditions so amusingly presented in tonight's play. I visited one executive in an office curiously furnished with white tile and chromium. He reluctantly admitted it was a converted bathroom. The only space that he could get. Naturally, I asked him, where's the Lux toilet soap? Without batting an eye, he opened the drawer of his desk, neatly stocked with shaving lotion, a safety razor, and, of course, Lux toilet soap, showing not only resourcefulness, but good taste. And now the footlights brighten for the first act of Standing Room Only, starring Paulette Goddard as Jane Rogers and Fred McMurray as Lee Stevens. Lamont, Indiana, there's a five-story factory with a big sign on the roof reading, Todd's Toys for Girls and Boys. A great many people work there, including Mr. T.J. Todd himself, his general manager, Mr. Lee Stevens, and a very pretty girl in the donkey department named Jane Rogers. But a few minutes ago, Miss Rogers was rudely ejected from the donkey department and told in no uncertain terms to report immediately to Mr. Stevens' office.
2: Excuse me, are you Mr. Stevens' secretary?
3: Yes.
2: I'm Rogers from Donkey.
3: Oh, yes, Mrs. Deagle just called about you.
2: Mr. Stevens supposed to bawl me out, maybe fire me.
3: Well, at the moment, that's impossible. Mr. Stevens is downstairs.
2: I know. That's where I was looking at him.
3: Huh?
2: Well, I was looking at him from a distance, of course, but Mrs. Deagle noticed it and sent me up here.
3: If every girl in this factory were fired just for looking at Mr. Stevens, we'd have to close down.
2: I know, he's kind of cute.
3: Oh, he certainly... That is, you certainly weren't sent here just for looking at Mr. Stevens.
2: Well, no, I made a mistake.
3: Oh.
2: You see, while I was looking at him, I kind of glued the tails, glued the donkey's tails on their chins instead of where they ought to be. Bearded donkeys. They look kind of cute, though.
3: Miss Beagle didn't think so.
2: No, she didn't think so.
3: Well, the bawling out will have to wait. Mr. Stevens is leaving for Washington tonight, and he'll be terribly busy.
2: Oh, but he's got to bawl me out. It's the company's rule.
3: Well, maybe I can work you in later, but I doubt it, because look who's coming.
2: Oh.
3: Yeah, the boss's daughter, Miss Alice Todd.
2: She's engaged to Mr. Stevens, isn't she? I read about her.
3: Oh, guy as smart as he is in some things can let himself get roped by a... Oh, hello, Miss Todd.
4: Hello, Peggy. My, you look delicious.
2: Got a date after work?
3: Well, I should say I have. I'm going to Washington with Mr. Stevens.
4: Oh, isn't that nice? Is Mr. Stevens in his office?
3: He'll be back any minute. Your father's in his office, though.
4: Fine. I want to see him, too.
3: Go right in, Miss Todd.
4: Hi, Dad.
5: Hi.
4: Busy?
5: Uh-huh.
4: Well, if you're so busy here, then I think Lee should stay here and help instead of running off to Washington.
5: Have you lost your mind, Alice? If Lee doesn't go to Washington, we may be out of business.
4: That's just silly.
5: The factory means we haven't any materials left to make toys with. And unless we get a government contract and start making something else, like ordnance for the Army, we're going to...
4: Oh, all right. But why didn't someone tell me that Lee's taking that secretary of his to Washington with him?
5: Well, probably, darling, because it's none of your business.
4: Father, I'm serious. Have you seen that girl out there, that Peggy? She's wearing everything but a hunting license, and I do not want her to go to Washington with my fiancé.
6: I'm sorry, but what Lee does is his own business. I never interfere.
4: Oh, but darling, don't you want to protect your own daughter?
6: Protecting you is like protecting a killer shark from a grunion.
4: Well, I simply won't have Lee going off to Washington with that red-headed sharpshooter. You've got to stop
6: him. All right, Alice, all right, I'll stop
4: him. Thank you. Take care of it right now, before Lee gets back.
6: Now, look here, Alice, I am not going
4: Father?
6: To have... Okay, okay, wait here. Oh, Peggy.
7: Yes,
6: find my secretary and tell her to take 2 or 3 weeks off.
7: Miss Becker?
6: Of course, Miss Becker.
7: But she just got back from
6: the... needs another one.
7: Well, yes, sir, but...
6: And while she's gone, you'll take her place.
7: But I'm leaving tonight with Mr. Stevens for Washington.
6: Oh, no, that's all been changed, quite suddenly.
7: Very suddenly, it seems to me.
6: Now, Peggy...
7: Don't you now, Peggy, me. Do I go to Washington or don't I?
6: No.
7: Okay, I quit right here and now. And you can send a carbon copy of that inside to Lady Borgia. She's the reason I'm not going to Washington.
6: Now, Peggy, you're all worked up over nothing. Now, go find Mason for me. Tell him Mr. Stevens will be needing his secretary. He'll take Mason's secretary to Washington with him.
7: Sorry, but I just quit.
6: All right, I'll find Mason myself. And as soon as I get back, we'll talk all this over.
7: That's what you think. I'll go get a job with the competition, with Farenthall.
2: Oh, I'm still waiting.
7: And let that be a lesson to you.
2: But when can I see Mr. Stevens? Say, he'll really be needing a new secretary now, won't he? How long does it take to learn shorthand?
7: Forget it. You're too young, you're too pretty, and you don't carry brass knuckles.
2: Hmm?
7: Alice Todd.
2: Oh.
7: So long, baby. And if you've got an extra tail in that donkey department, stick it on Lee Stevens for me.
8: Come along, Alice. Thanks a lot for dropping in.
4: Goodbye, darling. You do a marvelous job, and you better wipe off that lipstick.
8: Huh? Oh, thanks. So long, Alice.
2: Oh, Mr. Stevens. I understand you need a secretary, Mr. Stevens.
8: Oh, that's right. You Mason's girl?
2: I'm Miss Rogers.
8: I suppose Mr. Todd told you we're going to Washington. Can you be ready?
2: Oh, yes, sir. I'll be ready.
8: Good. I've got a couple of telegrams I want to send.
2: Yes, sir. I brought my book with me.
8: This one goes to the Grosvenor Hotel, Washington, D.C. It's very important. This confirms room reservations for myself and secretary. Arrived tonight, signed Lee Stevens.
2: Yes, sir.
8: Hey, what goes? Why didn't you put what I said in the book?
2: Oh, well, it's in my memory, Mr. Stevens. For a short while like that, it's a very simple thing to carry in my head.
8: Oh. Oh, well, don't take any chances on the next one. It's still more important. Take this one down in shorthand, please.
2: Yes, sir.
8: Mr. Homer L. Ritchie, Office Production Distribution, Washington, D.C. We'll call at your office tomorrow. Request appointment regarding conversion of a... what, may I ask, is that?
2: This? Well, in my book was shorthand.
8: That shorthand?
2: Mm-hmm.
8: Those doodles?
2: My own system.
8: Well, read it back, will you?
2: Mr. Homer L. Ritchie, Office Production Distribution, Washington, D.C. will call at your office tomorrow. Request appointment regarding conversion of our what may I ask is that? No, no, no, no. Oh, I'm sorry. That last part is what you said when you interrupted.
8: Yes.
2: Is the rest of it correct?
8: Yes. Yeah, yes, it's correct. Well, I suppose it doesn't matter what shorthand system you use.
2: Just as long as I get it all down.
8: Yes, I'll go on. Request appointment regarding conversion of our toy factory to the manufacture of Army ordnance as per our correspondent. Signed, Lee Stevens.
2: Yes, sir.
8: And send those wires, and then you can go home. Oh, here's your ticket. You take the plane at 5:00.
2: Plane? Will we? Aren't we going together?
8: No, I'm taking the train. I couldn't get 2 tickets for the plane. I'll see you in Washington in the morning, Grosvenor Hotel.
2: Yes, sir. I'll be there, Mr. Stevens. Goodbye.
8: Goodbye.
2: Payroll department, will you please transfer Miss Jane Rogers from donkeys to executive? Secretary to Mr. Stevens. That's right. Salary? Well, what was Miss Peggy Fuller receiving? $30 a week. Miss Rogers will get $40. That's right. Thank you.

0: to say you haven't got a room? Not one room?
1: Not only that, but I can't even suggest where you might find a room anywhere in Washington.
0: Well, I'm sure that's going to be a tremendous help to me. I'll try the city pound.
1: Who's next, please? I don't know why I asked. It won't do you any good.
2: I'm next. My name's Stevens, Lee Stevens.
1: Pleased to meet you, Mr. Stevens, but there isn't a room to be had.
2: Oh, I don't want a room. I've got a room.
1: Then would you mind going to it and stop bragging?
2: But I need a key, the key to my room.
1: Oh, what's the number?
2: Well, I don't know. It's reserved for me. I just got off the train.
1: You said your name is Stevens?
2: Yes, Stevens, Lee Stevens.
1: That's what I thought. Your reservations were canceled, Mr. Stevens.
2: Canceled? Well, who canceled them? I didn't cancel my room.
1: Your secretary did.
2: My secretary?
1: Yes, Miss Rogers. The rooms weren't large enough and there wasn't a shower. I had to have a shower, she said.
2: Oh, well, never mind that. I'll take them anyway.
1: Ha, ha, ha. This is Washington, Mr. Stevens.
2: Well, certainly there's something I can get.
1: Is there? Well, on Tuesday next, I may find space for you in the billiard room.
2: Oh, well, why wait till Tuesday? I'm behind the eight ball already.
3: Oh, Mr. Stevens! Excuse me, pardon me, please. Well, here I am.
2: And you haven't been idle, have you, Miss Rogers?
3: No.
2: Where the heck did you get the idea to cancel my room reservation?
3: Oh, well, you would have done the same thing. There were two dinky little rooms looking out on the alley. There wasn't even a shower.
2: There wasn't, huh? Well, let me tell you, Miss Rogers, looking out on an alley is a lot better than sleeping in it. Washington is a bit crowded these days, or hadn't you noticed?
3: Oh, well, I'm sorry if I did the wrong thing, but I certainly didn't want this hotel to think they could put anything over on you.
2: Look, Miss Rogers, all I want over me is a roof. I don't care where it is.
3: Oh, well, now that you're here, I'll go and find a better place immediately. There's certainly better rooms than those in Washington.
2: Well, fine. And when you've rented them, you can locate me at the OPD office. And remember, Miss Rogers, we don't want the Royal Suite. Just any room with a bed will do. I mean, two beds. I mean, two rooms.
3: Oh, yes, Mr. Stevens. And don't you worry about tonight. I'll find a really good place for it.
2: That's splendid, Miss Rogers. I don't see how Mr. Mason can possibly get along without you, Miss Rogers.
3: Oh, thank you. Mr. Mason? Oh, Mr. Mason! Mr. Stevens?
4: What?
3: What time is it?
4: When you hear me yawn, it will be exactly 20 minutes to 2 in the morning.
3: I think this is a very nice restaurant, but don't you think that it's time we got out of it?
4: It's raining outside. It's raining hard.
3: I know, but the waiter just gave us another dirty look. I think he wants us to go home.
4: I once had a home. The Grosvenor Hotel, my home in Washington. A nice, dark little room looking out on an alley.
3: I'm starving.
4: No, never mind.
3: Well, you didn't say how you made out with Mr. Ritchie at the OPD office.
4: There was nothing to say. I just didn't make out. He was too busy to see me.
3: You know what I found out? There are almost a million people in Washington, and housing accommodations for only $150,000.
4: Why didn't you find that out before you canceled my hotel room?
5: Did I hear you ask for your check, sir?
4: No. I didn't ask for my check, sir.
5: Well, it's nearly 2 o'clock.
4: Well, it's just a shank of the evening. We'll have another cup of coffee.
5: Oh, no. Not here you won't. The kitchen is closed. The chef has gone home. The orchestra has gone home. I should go home. It's time for everybody to go home.
4: All right. I'll come right out with it. How much will it cost for us to sleep right here on a couple of the tables tonight?
5: Forget it. If we let you sleep here, then we'd have to let someone else sleep here, and pretty soon all Washington would be sleeping here. Your check comes to $18.20.
4: All right. Here you are. Look, isn't there some place you can suggest for us to go?
5: Yes, sir. But we're not permitted to talk to the customers that way. Good night.
4: Good night.
3: Oh, look, it stopped raining.
4: Solves everything, doesn't it? Now all we have to do is walk the streets till it's time for me to go to work in the morning.
3: We can walk in the park if you don't mind crossing the street.
4: All right, we'll walk in the park. Come on.
3: I can see a lot of empty benches in the park.
4: Empty and wet.
3: Oh, this is a very well-known park, Mr. Stevens. I think you'll find it especially interesting. It's filled with famous statues and statues. Oh, well, Mr. Stevens, why couldn't we...
4: No, Miss Rogers.
3: But why not?
4: You mean sleep on one of those things? Miss Rogers, I...
3: Oh, we're not on them. Under them. Look, I'll show you. Now, this one's just perfect. See? Those two generals on horseback. What does it say?
4: Says keep off.
3: No. The inscription, I mean.
4: Oh, General Sherman and Major Byers before the Battle of Kennesaw Mountain.
3: We're sure lucky they're on horseback and not walking.
4: We are, huh?
3: And they're such big horses, too. You see, there's plenty of room and dry. Now, you sleep under one horse and I'll sleep under the other. What? See? That's it.
4: Very well, Miss Rogers. I'm too weak to argue. Are you comfortable?
3: Oh, fine.
4: Uh-huh. Well, I'll call under Major Myers. Good night, Miss Rogers.
3: Good night. Oh, Mr. Stevens.
4: Yes, Miss Rogers.
3: I'm really terribly sorry about the hotel reservation.
4: Yeah, you'll be sorry in the morning, and stiffer, too.
3: But the rooms were just awful.
4: Oh, that's all right. Anybody can sleep in a hotel room. It takes a big shot like me to get a horse to...
3: Oh, what happened?
4: General Sherman just spurred me.
3: Oh, Mr. Stevens.
4: Yes, Miss Rogers.
3: I'm a dope. And if you've been nothing but sarcastic all evening, I guess I deserve it. I know this is awful, sleeping in the park under a horse, but what can I do? I did try to find us a place. I tried just everything.
4: No, forget it, Miss Rogers. You'll find something tomorrow.
3: Thank you.
4: Besides, this isn't too bad. At least I can stretch out and it isn't raining anymore. And if you think this is bad, just imagine what it would be like if it was raining.
3: What did you say? I couldn't hear what you said.
4: Oh, nothing. Me and my big mouth. Good night.
6: Lee Stevens and his new secretary have spent a rain-swept night stretched out on granite pedestals under a couple of bronze horses. It also has been a sleepless night for Lee. But at 6 the next morning, he finally dozed off. It's 3 minutes after 6 now, and a playful wind blows a sheet of rain down his neck. Mr. Stevens wakes with a start.
3: Oh, Mr. Stevens, are you hurt?
4: No, just hand me my head. Hey, what's happened? I can't talk.
3: Oh, dear, you've caught a cold. We'll have to get you something hot to drink right away. Now, come on, stand up.
4: I can't stand up. My legs feel like they're broken. How can I get to the OPD office?
3: Oh, well, it's just a slight case of rheumatism. You'll be all right when you walk around a little. Look. Oh, there's a lunch wagon over there. Now, come on, just lean on me and we'll have some breakfast.
4: Yeah, breakfast.
3: Oh, you'll feel much better after a cup of coffee. You know, I think your throat feels better already. Say something.
4: Hello.
3: You see? It's much better already. Come on.
6: It's after breakfast now. In fact, it's after lunch. And after waiting 5 hours at the OPD office, Lee finally is ushered into Mr. Ritchie's presence.
4: Mr. Ritchie?
7: Hello, Mr. Pearson.
4: My name is Stephen. Lee Stevens.
7: Well, sit right down, Mr. Pearson. Let's see. You come from Elmira.
4: No, I come from Lamont. Lamont, Indiana, Mr. Ritchie.
7: Well, how are things in Elmira? Let's see. You manufacture bed springs.
4: No, I manufacture toys. Toys.
7: Pardon me a moment. Yes?
8: HL, this is MS. HRM wants you right away.
7: Okay, I'll be right over. Sorry, Pearson. Got to go to the War Council. Right away. Drop in again sometime.
4: Oh, the name isn't Pearson. It's Stevens. Stevens of the Tide Toy Company. Can I see you again tomorrow?
7: Oh, that's very decent of you. Same to you, Pearson. It's mutual. Goodbye.
3: Goodbye, Pearson.
7: War Council. Bye. No. I can't see anyone.
9: Oh, Mr. Stevens.
4: Yeah?
9: A phone call just came in for you. Miss Rogers. You can take it here.
4: Thanks very much. Hello?
10: It's a place for us to live in. Oh. A beautiful place.
4: Oh, wonderful. A hotel?
10: Well, it's not exactly a hotel. It's a tourist home.
4: Well, just as long as it's got a bed. I'm so tired,
10: Well, take the address right down. I got a pencil?
4: Yeah, shoot.
10: It's 2114 R Street. You got it?
4: R Street 2114. Okay, I'll be right over.
3: Sorry you had to use the back door, Mr. Stevens, but at least it's our own private entrance.
4: Say, this is the swellest tourist home I ever saw. Now, whose room is this, yours or mine?
3: Ours. I could only get one room.
4: Huh?
3: Oh, well, there's a sofa in the front room I can use.
4: Oh,
3: And the way you must be feeling, you better get to bed right away, and I'll go tell the man you're here.
4: Oh, thanks, Miss Rogers. And I want you to know, Miss Rogers, that finding this place sort of makes up for any mistakes you might have made up till now.
3: Oh, well, if there's anything you want after you've napped, you just let me know.
4: Oh, my. Thanks, Miss Rogers.
3: Mr. Cromwell?
11: In here, my girl. Come in. Come right in.
3: Well, he's here, Mr. Cromwell. Now, when would you like dinner, sir?
11: Well, would 7:30 be satisfactory?
3: I think so, but my husband won't be able to work tonight.
11: No?
3: No, he has a touch of laryngitis. I put him straight to bed.
11: Oh, well, the important thing is that you're here. You feel all right, don't you?
3: Oh, I'm fine. Now, you won't forget our agreement, Mr. Cromwell.
11: Oh, no, indeed. I agreed that if you and your husband didn't like the job, you'll be free to leave without notice.
3: That's right. free to leave in the morning. You see, we're pretty hard to satisfy, Mr. Cromwell.
1: Oh, please, it's been just impossible to get good help. I put the ad in the newspaper today out of sheer desperation. And I must say, Jane, we've never had a cook like you, not even in peacetime.
3: But I haven't cooked anything for you yet.
1: We still never had a cook like you. Yes, sir, here's to good housekeeping.
3: I think I better get to the kitchen right away.
1: Before you go, I'd like to see your husband.
3: Oh, but I told you, he's still in bed.
1: Well, I have to see him. The major wouldn't like it if I didn't.
3: The major?
1: Mrs. Cromwell. She's a major in the plop. That means paratroopers, ladies, organized post services. Ever since she started plopping, I've had to run the house. And if she comes home and finds I haven't even seen the new butler while she...
3: Oh, well, I still think it'd be better if you waited till the morning.
1: Oh, I'll only take a minute.
12: Yes?
1: Oh, hello. Just came to see how you were.
3: This is Mr. Cromwell.
12: Oh, how are you, Cromwell?
1: Well, your voice does sound a little hoarse. You're all right otherwise, I hope.
12: Oh, sure, sure. Hey, you got a match, Cromwell?
1: Yes, I think so.
12: Thanks. Mind if I keep mine all out? Say, we certainly had a time finding a spot.
1: Well, that's surprising. You both seem very desirable.
12: Yeah, I thought we were passable, but that didn't seem to matter.
3: Well, Mr. Cromwell just dropped in to say hello. We better go now.
12: Yeah, well, thanks for looking in, Cromwell.
1: Oh, we're planning on having some people for dinner tomorrow night. I trust you'll be fit.
12: Oh, a party?
1: Oh, just a few friends.
12: Well, I'll try to make it, Cromwell, but I wouldn't plan it. I'll probably be too tired.
1: Oh. Maybe I'd better postpone it till the following night.
12: Oh, that's very kind of you, Cromwell, but I really can't commit myself so far in advance.
1: Oh, I see. Well, breakfast is at 5:45.
12: 5:45?
1: My wife's in war work. Flops, you know.
12: Well, my apologies to your wife, old man, but I think I'll just have to skip breakfast.
3: But I'll be there, Mr. Cromwell. I love to get up early.
1: Thank you, Jane. And as for you, young man, it's not that I'm coughing, but aren't you making rather too good a thing of this emergency? There was a time when the master of the house was the master of the house.
12: Queer little duck, isn't he? Why should he be so upset because I don't want to have my breakfast at 5:45?
3: Mr. Stephen.
12: What?
3: I hope you won't be too angry, but the only way I could get a room... See, I saw Mr. Cromwell's ad in the paper for a cook and butler, and I thought we'd take the job for the night, and in the morning we'll quit.
12: You mean I'm a butler?
3: Well, yes.
12: Miss Rogers, are you insane?
3: Well, it's certainly better than the park, Mr. Stevens, and with your laryngitis...
12: Miss Rogers, I came to Washington to get a war contract, and not to wait on that fumbling little character who was in here a minute ago, or his wife.
3: Well, where do you plan to go? You haven't any place to stay.
12: Any place is better than these slave quarters.
3: It's raining again. I guess it won't amount to anything, though.
12: Well, wait a minute. As long as you've made the deal, we may as well stay till morning.
3: You know, that's exactly what I was thinking. So now you just lie down and relax.
12: Relax, huh? Fine.
2: Come in. Oh, good morning.
3: Well, your voice sounds much better.
2: Yes, a lot better. It's fine this morning.
3: Sleep well?
2: Uh-huh. I'll trade with you tonight. I'll take the sofa.
3: Tonight?
2: Well, at least it's shelter until I can settle the deal with Ricky at the OPD. And as long as I'm the butler, I guess I better see Cromwell and ask for the day off, huh?
3: Oh, I just left him in the library, and when I say I left him, I mean it.
2: Well, you're probably the first cook he's ever had who looked like Miss Atlantic City.
3: Hmm. Well, oh, before you go, Mr. Stevens, you'll find that Mr. Cromwell thinks we're married.
2: Oh. Well, while you're at it, is there anything else that you may have told him I ought to know?
3: No, only that our name was Rogers.
2: Uh-huh.
3: I gave him my name because I didn't think he wanted to use yours.
2: Well, that was very thoughtful, Miss Rogers.
3: When you're finished, I'll have breakfast ready in the kitchen.
2: Oh, just skip it. I'll pick it up on the way to Richie's office. Cromwell? Well, Cromwell, Jane, didn't you say Cromwell was in the library?
3: He was in there, yes.
2: Well, he isn't here now. No, it's okay. I've got to make a phone call anyway. Hello. Hello, long distance. I'd like to speak to Mr. T.J. Todd, Todd Toys, Lamont, Indiana. No, Lamont, Indiana. Yeah, that's right. This is Capital 7046. Yeah, I'll hold on. Well, good morning, Cromwell. Hope you don't mind my feet on your desk. It's an old habit of mine.
1: Oh, no, no. How are you feeling, Rogers?
2: Oh, much better, thank you.
1: Well, that's encouraging.
2: Cromwell, that's long distance.
1: What?
2: Is it quiet? Hello?
13: Hello? That you, Lee?
2: Yeah. Hold the wire, will you, Mr. Todd? If you don't mind, Carl, old man, this is sort of personal.
1: Sorry.
2: I want to see you when I get through with this, so where'll you be?
13: Oh, just shout. I'll hear you.
2: Mr. Todd?
8: Where have you been? They checked you in the hotel, and you weren't even registered.
2: Oh, this town's a madhouse, Mr. Todd. I haven't even been able to talk to Richie yet.
8: You better talk to him. The competition just left Washington.
2: Competition? Farenthold?
8: Yeah, Farenthold. And remember this, if he gets the contract first, he'll gobble up all the labor, and we'll be out in the cold.
2: Well, I'll be in Richie's office in 30 minutes.
8: Where do you stay?
2: Well, I'm at 2114 R Street, but I'm not sure I'll be staying here, so I'd better call you.
8: Alice and I may come down there. Let me know.
2: Alice and you?
8: Steve, we've got to get that contract. You'll need help.
2: Well, if I do, I'll holler. I'll call you later, Mr. Todd. Goodbye.
8: Bye.
2: Cromwell. Oh, it's okay now, Cromwell.
13: Oh, thanks.
2: Cromwell, if you don't mind, I'd like to take the day off.
13: Day off? If you only came to work yesterday and you didn't even work then.
2: Well, I'm sorry to see you take this narrow attitude, Cromwell.
13: You're not looking for another job.
2: Oh, no. I'm very happy here. Providing I can get the proper time off.
13: Oh, I just assumed you'd want Thursdays off, but if you'd rather be off today, why, go right ahead.
2: Oh, thanks, Cromwell.
13: Rogers, about tonight. You don't think you'll want tonight off, too, do you? Remember, we're having those people in for dinner.
2: Oh, that's right. Well, let's say we'll cross that bridge when we get to it, eh, Cromwell? In the meantime...
13: Yes?
2: Just run along and tell Jane I'll see her when I get back. Thanks, old man.
3: Oh, please, Mr. Stevens, ask Elvis for dinner, and if you insist on staying in the kitchen, do some work. The Cromwells have guests.
2: Yeah, but I'm starved. I sat in Richie's office all day long.
3: Did you see it?
2: No. I saw Farenthold, though.
3: Who's Farenthold?
2: Who's Farenthold? You work for the T.J. Todd Company and you know who Farenthold is? He's only our biggest competitor, that's all.
3: Oh, Farenthold. Oh, well, did he see Richie?
2: No, but he's going to if I'm any judge of women.
3: Women?
2: Richie's secretary. Farenthold's made a big play for her. Been talking about nylon stockings and silver foxes. Then he took her out of lunch.
3: Well, don't you have an expense account?
2: Yeah, sure, but I guess I'm just corny. I don't like to do business that way.
3: Well, I guess we'll have to spend another night here then. And in that case, Mr. Stevens, there are certain things you'll have to do. You're supposed to be the butler here.
2: All right, so I'm a butler.
3: Well, butlers serve meals, and you'll have to dress for it.
2: You mean I've got to wear one of those monkey suits?
3: There's one in the closet. They bought it for the last butler. Where are you going?
2: I'm
3: going
2: to quit. Oh, what's the use? I can't quit.
3: Well, that's better.
2: If I put this deal through, Todd is giving me half interest in the firm. And I'm going to put it through if I have to wear a bustle. Where's that monkey suit, Miss Rogers? How do you like it? Don't laugh. It's just that this monkey suit was made for a smaller monkey than I.
3: Well, you'd look better if you had your wrist shortened.
2: Okay. Say, you have time to take some dictation.
3: Before dinner?
2: Yeah, letter to Todd. Here, use this trophy pad. Okay? Dear Mr. Todd, I'm still hounding Richie, but I am now convinced we'll never get anywhere unless we find some personal contact. I think you should ask Senator Peabody if he... Am I going too fast?
3: Oh, no, not at all.
2: I think you should ask Senator Peabody if... Hey, let me see that grocery can.
3: Yes.
2: Well, it's blank.
3: I know. I'm sorry I'm not a secretary.
2: You're not a secretary? Well, Miss Rogers, I'm a little mixed up. Exactly where did you come from that day you came to my office?
3: The donkey department.
2: The donkey department?
3: Well, yes, Mrs. Beagle sent me up to report to you.
2: Oh, you made mistakes in donkeys, too.
3: Yes, Mr. Stevens.
2: And you tricked me into the secretary thing just to keep from getting fired.
3: I did not. I did it because I wanted to work for you.
2: Well, you're at least resourceful, Miss Rogers. Any girl can learn shorthand, but any girl can't learn to be resourceful.
3: Oh, thank you. Then you don't blame me, Mr. Stevens.
2: Oh, no. I think you're pretty resourceful.
3: Oh, Mr. Stevens, I'm so happy.
2: I'm glad you're happy.
3: Oh, I'm so happy. I just want to throw my arms around you and... Oh.
2: Well, Miss Rogers...
3: Did Miss Todd ever kiss you like that?
2: Huh?
3: I just wondered if Miss Todd ever kissed you like that, like I just did.
2: Oh, well, Miss Todd and I did.
3: That isn't what I asked.
2: Well, no two girls ever kiss alike.
3: Oh, something like fingerprints.
2: Yeah, something like fingerprints. What's that buzzer?
3: That's for you. That means that they sat down for dinner and Major Cromwell wants to know where the heck is a fruit cocktail.
2: Okay. Well, here goes. Open the door, will you?
10: Here's his shoulder.
11: Oh, here you are, Rogers.
2: Oh, does everybody want fruit cocktail?
14: Rogers. Rogers, this course should have been on the table before we sat down. And served from the left, please. Oh, the left.
2: I'm sorry, but as long as I started from the right, I guess I'd better just keep on serving from the right. You don't mind being served from the right, do you, Admiral?
15: Oh, no, just put it down anyway, huh?
2: You see, Major? Would you care for a fruit cocktail, madam?
10: Thank you, if you'll just...
2: I'm awfully sorry. I'll get it. You just hold still. Now, don't move. Don't move, madam.
14: Rogers, what in the world are you doing?
2: I got this strawberry down the madam's back.
13: Now, look here, old man.
2: I, if you hadn't moved, I'd have had it. Would you hand me that pork, Cromwell?
14: Ira! Oh, don't you dare!
2: There, never mind. It's okay. I've got it. See? Strawberry.
14: Oh, the servants who get these days. Simply frightful.
3: Well, Homer and I haven't had any servants, not the week. You simply can't get anyone.
16: I'd say you're very fortunate, Cromwell.
11: I am, Mr. Ritchie.
16: Having any kind of a cook and butter these days. Why, I... Just a minute, young man. Where's my fruit cocktail?
2: I'll be back in a minute.
14: Rogers, Mr. Ritchie's cocktail.
3: Mr. Stevens, what's the matter?
2: What's the matter? He's in there. Right inside there at the table.
3: Who's in there?
2: Who? Mr. Ritchie, the head of the OPD. Ritchie, that's who.
3: Oh, well, that's wonderful. Now you'll be able to talk to him.
2: Talk to him in this monkey suit?
3: Oh, well, did he recognize you?
2: No, I don't think so, but I'm certainly not going to give him a chance.
3: Oh, you better get back in there.
2: I'll let her buzz.
3: Well, just explain what's happened and he'll understand.
2: You certainly believe in initiative, don't you, Miss Rogers?
3: Well, of course. That's how I got my job with you.
2: Yeah, that's right.
3: Now, hurry up and bring in the soup cocktail.
2: Okay.
3: And then come back. I'll have the soup ready. Well, you should have tried to attract Mr. Ritchie's attention some other way.
2: Oh, I did try, but every time I got near him, the Major broke it up.
3: Well, maybe we'd better think of something now while we do the dishes. And be careful, please. It's your best time.
2: I'll stack the dishes away in a corner somewhere. We'd be gone by the time they use them again.
3: Come on now. Get busy.
17: I have to sneak in.
16: Mr. Ritchie!
17: I've only got a minute and I have to talk fast. Look, I don't believe in stealing my friend's servants, but I'm desperate. I'll pay you two double what they're paying you here.
3: You mean you want to hire us as a butler and cook?
17: Well, I'd like someone who could drive, too, but that isn't really necessary.
2: Oh, but you don't understand, Mr. Ritchie. I'm not really a butler.
17: Of course you're a butler.
2: But I'm not. I'm the general manager of the Todd Toy Company.
17: I don't care what your sidelines are. I'm interested in you and your wife as a couple.
2: I tell you, it's not a sideline, Mr. Ritchie. I came to Washington.
17: Oh, you love the rooms at my house.
2: But, Mr. Ritchie...
17: Cross ventilation, lovely bath, brand new radio.
2: But, Mr. Ritchie...
17: Hurry up. I can't let the Cromwells find me talking to you like this.
2: If you'll only listen to reason, Mr. Ritchie...
17: I listen to anything within reason, but I can't stay here. Just report for work at my house Monday morning.
3: Monday? We'll be there tomorrow.
17: I wish you could, but that'd be much too obvious. Monday morning.
2: Okay, but on one condition. I want to talk to you.
17: All right. You can talk to me all you want at my house. Will you come?
2: Yes.
17: Wonderful. See you Monday morning. Oh, boy.
3: Oh, boy.
6: Mr. Stevens is convinced that the only way he'll be able to talk business to Mr. Ritchie is for Jane and him to accept the jobs of cook and butler in the Ritchie home. Early the following morning, Lee breaks the news to Mr. Cromwell.
13: Quitting, but you can't do that. Haven't we been good to you?
2: Oh, it's not that, Cromwell. It's just that Jane and I feel in the need of a change.
13: But you've only been here a couple of days.
2: Oh, we seldom stay that long. But we'll stay till Monday.
13: But what am I going to tell the Major?
2: Oh, well, just tell her that I've fallen madly in love with her, and the only honorable thing for me to do is to leave. Well, it's been nice, old man.
6: That all took place at 8 o'clock in the morning. At 5 that afternoon, two footsore travelers from Lamont, Indiana, arrive at the Cromwell residence, Mr. T.J. Todd and his daughter, Alice.
18: How do you do? How do you do? We'd like to see Mr. Lee Stevens.
19: Just telling that Mr. Todd and Alice are here.
18: But there isn't any Stevens here.
19: Well, this is our street, isn't it? 2114 R Street.
18: Yes.
20: Are you sure you know everybody here?
18: Well, I think I do. I'm Ira Cromwell. I own the house. See the people in it frequently.
20: But I'm sure I'm quite sure that I got the right address. That's what he told me, 2114 R Street. Daughter, you know what this means?
19: We're stranded. Stranded in this town. Oh, Mr. Cromwell, we've been searching since noon for Lee Stevens and hotel rooms.
18: Oh, that's a shame.
19: Oh, you don't know how lucky you are, Mr. Cromwell, having this fine big house with so many rooms.
18: I suppose so. Pretty high taxes, though.
20: Yeah. Well, you've been more than kind, Mr. Cromwell. Come, little girl. You'd better start hunting.
18: Now, wait a minute.
19: Yes?
18: Why don't you come in for a while, have a cocktail, perhaps, and use my telephone? You should be able to find reservations somewhere.
20: But we're outsiders, sir. Strangers.
19: Really, Daddy? I don't feel at all like a stranger with Mr. Cromwell.
18: You don't? Well. Come in. Oh, Major.

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1: Time. Roger, the rug. Look out for the rug.
2: Oh, I'll be careful.
3: Roger! Lee! That's Lee.
4: What do you mean, that's Lee? That's our butler. He's Roger.
5: Lee, what on earth are you doing here?
2: Oh, hello, Alice. Mr. Todd, pardon me for not rising.
4: And you told me he wasn't here, Mr. Crummell.
6: Rogers, tell Mr. Todd who you are.
2: I'm Lee Stevens.
1: Ira, I told you should have had references. What is this man, a criminal?
4: What's the idea, Lee? Why aren't you tending to business?
2: Not tending to business. You stand there and you should know what I've gone through tending to your business.
7: I thought you might like some hors d'oeuvres, Major. So
1: James, what do you mean by telling us your name is Rogers when it's Stevens?
5: Stevens? Her name is Stevens.
6: Why, certainly, it has to be. She's his wife.
4: His wife?
5: Lee, married.
2: I'm not married.
1: What? Oh, I'll be drummed out of the pup.
6: Oh, now, Major, dear, so, Major.
5: Lee, exactly who is this girl?
2: She's Jane Rogers, my secretary.
1: She doesn't look like a secretary.
5: Oh, this is too humiliating. Lee, does this girl mean anything to you?
2: Huh?
7: You heard the lady, and I use the word loosely.
2: Yes, I heard her. The answer is yes, she does.
5: What? Dad, are you going to stand there and let me be insulted?
4: Nobody can kick my little girl around. Lee, you're fired.
2: Okay, I'm fired. Come on, Jane.
7: Just a second. Oh, Miss Todd, would you mind holding this tray? Well, thank you.
5: And just what am I supposed to do with the hors d'oeuvres?
7: Pass them around, please. The maid just quit.
5: I come in, Miss Rogers.
7: But this is the kitchen, Miss Todd. Dish pan hands may be contagious.
5: If you think you can be civil, we can talk about Mr. Stevens.
7: Well, go ahead, talk.
5: You ought to be very happy now that you got him fired.
7: A man with his ability can get all the jobs he likes.
5: But where else is he going to get a half interest in a $1 million corporation?
7: Well, maybe it doesn't mean that much to him.
5: Not now, maybe. But later on, he'll start thinking about how much it cost him to get you, and then we'll see how happy you are.
7: You're trying to tell me that if I step out of the picture, everything's going to be all right for Lee?
5: You're putting it rather crudely, but you get the idea.
7: Do you mind if I put it rather crudely and ask you to take a running jump in the Potomac? Now go on, get out of here, Miss Todd, before I start throwing double boilers.
2: Jane, where are you? Oh, Jane.
4: Oh, sit down, Lee, and stop being so stubborn. I want to talk to you.
2: Well, I don't want to talk to you. I'm looking for Jane.
4: Jane's gone.
2: Gone?
4: Sure, 10 minutes ago. Said something about catching a train.
2: A train? Well, what does she want a train for?
4: How do I know? Probably to take her to Lamont, Indiana. She was carrying her bag.
2: Well, why didn't you tell me? Why didn't you stop her? Don't you know that I... Hello?
8: Hello? That's you, Rogers?
2: Who's this?
8: This is Mr. Ritchie. Can you talk? Where's Cromwell?
2: Well, he's upstairs holding the Major's head.
8: Well, it's like this, Rogers. Instead of waiting until Monday, Mrs. Ritchie and I wondered if you can come tomorrow night. Couple of governors in town. I've got to do some entertaining, you know. Dinner party, very unexpected.
2: Well, forget it, Richie. I've retired.
8: But I need you, Rogers. You and Jane.
2: Yeah, I need Jane, too, but she just left to catch a train.
8: She did. Then I'll need you all the more.
2: Oh, you will, huh? Well, I needed you, too, for a while, Richie, but I don't now. So I can tell you, I think you're a bloated bureaucrat with a bird brain. Now, why don't you grab yourself a length of red tape and go hang? I guess that's telling them.
4: Oh, great.
2: Here's the key to my office.
4: What's the matter with you, Lee? You're not fired.
2: Oh, but you just said it.
4: I just said you were to save Alice's face in front of those people.
2: Oh.
4: Confidentially, getting rid of Alice was the greatest thing that ever happened to you. She's selfish. She's spoiled. She's...
2: Well, that's your fault. All women are alike. If you're not getting the needle from one, you're getting it from another.
4: Jane, huh?
2: Yes, Jane.
4: Apparently, you're more attractive when you're wearing your income.
2: Yeah, yes, I am. Well, as long as I'm not fired, I better tell you something. Richie's giving a party at his house tomorrow night, and Farenthall's going.
4: What?
2: Yeah, I saw Farenthall at the OPD. Richie's secretary wangled an invitation for him.
4: Oh, we're licked, Lee. Lashed to the mast.
2: Maybe not. I got an invitation, too, just now. Direct from Richie.
4: Huh?
2: Yeah, but as a butler.
4: Wonderful.
2: But I turned him down.
4: Oh.
2: Of course, I could change my mind, though, on one condition.
4: What?
2: You get yourself a monkey suit, Mr. Todd. If I'm going to be your partner, you've got to be my partner.
9: Joe Rogers, come in.
2: Oh, thanks, Mr. Ritchie. I want to apologize for last night.
9: Well, I don't mind being called a bird brain, but I'm not a bureaucrat.
2: I guess I was just upset. And just to make it up to you, Mr. Ritchie, I decided to come and help you out with your party.
9: Fine, that's fine. I'll tell Mrs. Ritchie.
2: No, but I still want to have that talk.
9: Huh?
2: That little talk we agreed to
9: have. Oh, yes, of course. But I've got to finish dressing.

0: thing now, so...
1: Then I want you to meet T.J. Todd. Oh, Todd.
2: How do you do, Mr. Ritchie?
3: Well, another butler. Good. We'll need all the help we can get.
1: Mr. Todd is the president of our corporation.
3: Your what?
1: Todd's Toys, our company.
3: Oh, here's a little business you're running on the side. Well, take my advice and stick to your own racket.
1: Mr. Ritchie, you've still got this thing all twisted, but I think the best way to clear it up for you is to show you our inventory.
3: Good heavens, ma'am, I can't do that now. I'll tell my wife you're here, and you and Todd get in the kitchen. Help Jane with the,
1: Jane? You mean, Jane?
3: Yes, I hired her yesterday.
1: Well,
3: found her down at the unit station.
1: Well, excuse me, Mr. Ritchie, I got work.
4: Mr. Stevens.
1: What are you doing here? How come you're working for Richard?
4: Oh, well, it's just for tonight. He said if I'd help him out tonight, why, tomorrow he'll find me a very fine position as a secretary.
1: Well, just forget about it. You're my secretary. And what was the idea of running out on me last night? Didn't you hear what I told Alice about you?
4: I heard.
1: Oh, doesn't it mean anything to you?
4: No.
1: Say that again.
4: Did you get your job back with Mr. Todd?
1: Yes.
4: Well, I'm glad, but I don't think we belong together.
1: Well, then quit thinking. You're not built for it.
2: Pardon me for busting in, but I hired Lee right back just as soon as Alice was out of sight. He's lucky to get rid of her.
1: There you are, Jane.
4: I'm still not going to have anything to do with you until you finish what you came here for. Otherwise, everything's going to be my fault because of the mistakes I've made, and I'm not going to have that hanging over me.
2: Now, look, the way I see it, we're all after the same thing, a contract with the OPD. Let's go after it together. Teamwork. After all, there's only one Richie, and there's three of us. That's pretty good odds, 3-1. Come on now. Let's drink to us with some of Richie's champagne. Lee, come here.
1: How are we doing?
2: Awful. Farenthold's here. He and Richie are just going into the study. We've got to break it up.
1: Yeah. Well, that's simple. I'll announce the dinner's ready.
2: That would be fine, except dinner isn't ready. I'm just getting them started on the cocktails.
1: Now, what's the difference? I'll see you in a minute.
5: Dinner served, ladies and gentlemen. Dinner. Dining room, please. Oh, Mr. Farenthold. Mr. Richie, dinner.
4: I'm sure there must be some mistake, Roger. We haven't had our cocktails yet.
1: Oh, I'm sorry, Mrs. Ritchie, but there's always the human element. The cook got a little ahead of herself.
4: Oh, dear. Well, I'm afraid we'll have to go in, everybody. The cook wants to serve dinner now, and we'd better let her have her way. Well, that is, if we want to have any dinner. Just to help yourself to a drink, everybody, and take it to the table.
6: Speaking of duck hunting, Mr. Ritchie, I've had some wonderful luck with decoys I made myself, right at my own taxi. Yes, sir, I'm just about the best equipped plant this side of the Mississippi.
7: You don't say so, Mr. Farenthold.
2: Get a load of this, Lee. This raid he left Ritchie sold before the meat course.
1: Yeah, doesn't Farenthold know it's bad manners to talk business at the table?
2: I can't stand this any longer. Get upstairs. Hurry now. I'm going to send Ritchie up to you.
1: You're going to what?
2: Go on, beat it.
1: Okay, but...
2: Ready for the soup, Mrs. Ritchie?
4: Oh, yes, Todd. Stop serving.
2: Yes, madam. Soup, Mr. Ritchie? Here you are, sir.
8: Oh, I'm terribly sorry, sir. How awful.
9: You blundering idiot. Why don't you watch what you're doing?
8: Oh, and you're all over noodles, sir. And soaking wet.
4: Oh, my God, how could you?
2: I'm sorry, madam, but I'm used to the English grip on China.
9: If you'll pardon me, everyone, I'll run upstairs and change. I'll be right down.
4: Oh, Todd, never mind with the soup. Go get cook and ask her to serve.
2: Yes, madam.
4: Oh, well, I'm sure Mr. Ritchie will be down in just a moment. We'll all go right ahead.
8: I'd better go up and see if I can help him.
4: Oh, thank you, Mr. Farenthold, but that won't be necessary.
8: Oh, no trouble. I'd be delighted.
4: Oh, no, I wouldn't think of it. Anyway, here comes cook with your soup.
10: Who shall I serve first, Mrs. Ritchie?
4: Oh, this gentleman here, please.
2: Yes, that gentleman, Jane.
10: Thanks. I just wanted to be sure. Soup, sir?
8: Put it down.
10: It's a pleasure.
8: Oh, look at me. Just look at me.
10: Oh, dear. I guess something must have slipped.
4: What's happening to everybody? I never saw so many clumsy people.
10: The gentleman can clean up in the powder room.
8: I prefer to clean up in Mr. Ritchie's room.
10: Oh, very well, sir.
4: Well, hurry, Jane, and show Mr. Farenthold the way.
10: Oh, I'll be glad to. Just follow me, sir. This way, Mr. Farenthold. It's this room here.
8: Well, open the door.
10: Yes, sir.
8: Okay, now beat it.
10: It's a pleasure.
8: Hey, you locked the door. Open this door. Open it up.
10: Make yourself comfortable, Mr. Farenthold.
8: Let me out of here. Mr. Ritchie.
10: Oh, he can't hear you. He's on the other side of the house talking to Mr. Stevens. Goodbye now.
8: Open the door. Open the door.
0: I can't talk now, Rogers, and get me my trousers.
1: I can't get you your trousers. I hid them.
0: What?
1: Your pants. I hid them.
0: And just why have you hidden my pants?
1: Because I want to talk to you.
0: Rogers, you're a bandit.
1: Now, look, Mr. Ritchie. I came to Washington to get a war contract. We have a toy factory in Indiana that can be converted to war ordnance.
0: That's fine, and I appreciate your ambition, but your little toy factory hasn't got a chance.
1: You don't know anything about our factory.
0: No, but I do know something about another factory in Indiana, and I've about decided to give them the contract.
1: Farenthal?
0: No, not Farenthal. He manufactures duck decoys or something. I've been corresponding for some weeks now with a man named Lee Stevens.
1: But, Mr. Ritchie, I'm Stevens.
0: No, you're not. You're Rogers, and get me my
1: parents. I tell you, I'm Lee Stevens, and I can prove it.
0: Well, if you're Stevens, why didn't you say so? I simply don't understand all this. Why didn't you come to my office in the proper manner?
1: Because I didn't want the war to end before I got in to see you. Now sit down, Mr. Ritchie, and read this. Here.
0: What is it?
1: Our inventory.
0: Looks quite elaborate.
1: Well, it wouldn't. I wouldn't be here if it wasn't, and when you're through, just sign this. Just to keep me happy until you issue the contract in the morning.
0: All right, all right. Just give me a fountain pen and my pants.
1: Jane, look. He signed it. Richie signed it.
11: Roger, you're insane. Jane's trying to serve the gravy.
10: Oh, Lee, you've done it. Just look at him, everybody. Isn't he wonderful?
12: Speak up, madam. Isn't he wonderful?
11: Todd, you go upstairs this instant and find Mr. Richie.
0: Never mind, Todd. Just keep the gravy moving. That is, if you don't mind, Todd.
12: No, no, not at all, sir. Not at all.
11: Jane, you may return to the kitchen now. Thank you.
10: Yes, madam, but there's just one thing I have to do first. Lee?
1: Yes, Jane?
10: Close your eyes and make like you're whistling.
1: What does she mean?
10: What does that mean?
1: Oh.
10: Mm. Mom.
13: Why, she kissed him. The cook kissed the butler. Why, Homer, now he's doing it to her.
9: There's a servant problem, folks. After all, we got to give him some privileges.

0: And now, our heartiest thanks to Paulette Goddard and Fred McMurray. You gave us a highly entertaining evening in the nation's capital.
1: Thanks, C.B. Are conditions in Washington really as bad as you mentioned in your introduction?
2: Well, $14 for a cot in the corner is a lot of hay.
0: Well, you know those signs they used to hang as reminders on hotel doors? Have you left anything?
1: Mm-hmm.
0: They now read, have you anything left?
2: Reminds me of a sign I saw in a cafeteria in Washington. 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
0: Well, Washington must remind you of the picture you're making for 20th Century Fox Red.
2: Oh, you mean because of the title of Where Do We Go From Here?
0: No, I was thinking more of a man, George Washington. I understand you're a soldier in his colonial army.
1: You know, that makes you my contemporary. That's about Gainsborough's time when my new Paramount picture takes place.
2: Yeah, I know. Well, while I'm in George Washington's army, you're in the London slum.
0: But in the picture, Kitty, Paulette gets out of the slum, Fred, becomes a famous painter's model, and gets a bath.
1: But what I can't understand is this all takes place in Gainsborough's time. How'd you get a bath without Lux soap?
0: Well, Gainsborough may not have had Lux toilet soap, Paulette, but we have it on the Paramount lot.
1: Yes, and if you see that sequence in the picture, you'll know that I used it, as I always do.
0: Just one look at you. I'd know anywhere you use Lux soap.
2: Did you say it?
0: And how?
2: What do you have on the Lux Radio Theater next Monday night, TV?
0: Well, next Monday night, we bring you the 20th Century Fox screen hit, The Pied Piper. It's the story of a small girl and a brave and lovable old man, and their extraordinary adventures in saving five small children from the Germans during the fall of France in 1940. And our stars, from two widely separated generations, are the ever-popular Frank Morgan and the ever-adorable Margaret O'Brien.
1: Oh, that sounds like a great cure for election fever, C.B. Good night.
0: Good night. Good night. Good night. We've got a capital entertainment in the capital tonight. Our sponsors, the makers of Lux Toilet Soap, join me in inviting you to be with us again next Monday night when the Lux Radio Theater presents Frank Morgan and Margaret Ann in The Pied Piper. This is Cecil B. DeMille saying good night to you from Hollywood.
3: 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Movie star Paulette Goddard would make her first radio appearance alongside none other than Fred McMurray on The Lux Show in January of 1939 in an adaptation of their film Front Page Woman. And this actress would be an esteemed radio actor, as evidenced by her second appearance on the airwaves in Orson Welles' Campbell Playhouse with the story of the romance of Pepe Lamoco called Algiers. And that does it for this hour of comedy on Tuned to Yesterday. 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Until our next hour together, I'm Mark Levonier. Thanks for tuning in. It's 10:58, more old-time radio next on WRVO with an hour of mystery with two programs. 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
3: 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Welcome to Tuned to Yesterday, delivering programs from radio's past. I'm your host, Mark Levonier. In this hour, mystery from the amazing Nero Wolfe and the new adventures of Sherlock Holmes.
6: Poor Lily Rayner.
7: Lily Rayner? Well, that's the girl who's arrested tonight.
6: I am only her dresser. And yet I, Martha Gregett, am her mother and father. I have toured Europe with her ever since she left Vienna.
8: She sent you to me tonight, I suppose.
6: Yes, Mr. Holmes. She said you would understand.
7: What did she mean by that, I wonder?
6: She said that Mr. Holmes would take care that a talent like hers should not perish, just because she had broken a few laws.
8: In other words, she wishes me to establish her innocence in the same breath as she confesses her guilt. And I'm afraid I don't take that sort of plan. Good night to you.
3: It's Tuned to Yesterday.
9: Live from NPR News, I'm Dale Willman. President Trump says he's rejecting a short-term plan offered by Iran to reopen the Strait of Hormuz in 7 days. The proposed plan would also have temporarily ended hostilities in order to restart ceasefire talks with the U.S. NPR's Emily Feng has more on the story.
10: Iran had proposed the plan this week at the United Nations General Assembly meetings in New York, a plan very similar to a memorandum of understanding that the two countries agreed upon back in June. And Iran's president told CBS News he'd allow UN nuclear inspectors into Iran if there were a long-term ceasefire deal with the U.S. But Trump wrote on Truth Social Saturday morning, quote, "Iran cannot have a nuclear weapon," and then told reporters before departing for Tennessee that the plan was not acceptable. Trump claimed Iran was negotiating out of a position of weakness and said they were, quote, "dying." Emily Fang, NPR News, Washington.
9: In Hawaii, Hurricane Nolo is still moving close to that island chain, but as Hawaii Public Radio's Bill Dorman reports, the effects are turning out to be less catastrophic than anticipated.
11: The National Hurricane Center still expects Nolo to strengthen to a major hurricane on Sunday and peak in intensity on Monday, but its impact on the islands is now projected to be less than originally feared. Tropical storm force winds are howling through parts of Hawaii Island and may develop at high altitudes on Maui, but forecasts of wind speeds and rainfall have declined. The storm's center is moving west and expected to pick up speed as it moves further away from the island chain. Still, the National Weather Service says strong and gusty winds are possible for all the Hawaiian Islands this weekend. For NPR News, I'm Bill Dorman in Honolulu.
9: The Hawaiian island chain is still recovering from two previous storms, Hurricanes Lala and Lowell. Control of the House is on the line in November, with both parties fighting over a relatively small number of competitive districts. One of those battles runs through Allentown, Pennsylvania, which is a majority Latino city. NPR's Barbara Sprunt has our reports.
12: Here in Allentown, worries about the economy and cost of living reign supreme. Barbara Gonzalez-Rosati sees the toll it takes as she runs a daycare.
13: Regardless of your political party or your ethnicity, we're all feeling the same things. It's gotten to the point where there's almost, or we're gearing towards, two class of people, the filthy rich or the dirt poor. We're squeezing out the middle class.
12: Republicans made inroads with Latino voters in the 24 cycle, something they're trying to replicate come November. Barbara Sprunt, NPR News, Allentown, Pennsylvania.
9: House Democrats, meanwhile, are preparing a widespread agenda if their party takes back control in this November's elections. They're planning investigations of President Trump, his administration, his children, and alleged corporate wrongdoing. You're listening to NPR News. Officials in Greece say six bodies have been recovered from the rubble of a collapsed building in Athens near the Acropolis. The U.S. ambassador to Greece says four of the victims were Americans. The building collapsed Friday morning following the explosion. Facebook, Instagram, YouTube, and TikTok are all refusing to run advertisements for an upcoming documentary on billionaire Elon Musk. As NPR's Bobby Allen reports, Musk has threatened to sue over the nearly four-hour film, calling it a hit job.
14: The documentary is called Musk. It's by Oscar-winning director Alex Gibney, and it's set for release next month. The film is a scathing look at the tech mogul's life, from his childhood in South Africa, his rise in Silicon Valley, including his takeover of the site formerly known as Twitter, along with his time in the White House. Gibney asks, how did one man become so powerful? It's a message deemed too political by Meta, YouTube, and TikTok, all of which have refused to carry ads about the film. That's according to a person close to the production who wasn't authorized to speak publicly. Earlier this month, lawyers for Musk threatened to file a defamation lawsuit over the film. Musk would not sit for an interview with Gibney. Instead, he used an AI-generated avatar of Musk as a stand-in. Bobby Allen, NPR News.
9: It was a big win for Florida Saturday as the number 21-ranked Gators pounded number 4 Ole Miss 52-28. Number 1 Texas escaped with a win, holding off number 14 Tennessee in Knoxville 20-17. Jeremiah Smith tied an Ohio State record with 4 touchdowns as the Buckeyes beat Illinois 42-19. Number 2 Georgia and number 3 Notre Dame easily won their games, while number 5 Indiana struggled to beat Northwestern 29-23, and Duquesne beat Rio Grande Red Storm 53-0. I'm Dale Willman, NPR News.
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3: 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I'm your host, Mark Livonier. In this hour, mystery. Later on, it's the new adventures of Sherlock Holmes from 1946. But first, The Amazing Nero Wolfe, starring Sidney Greenstreet. This NBC episode from November 3rd, 1950, called The Case of the Dear Dead Lady.
16: My boss is the smartest and the stubbornest, the fattest and the laziest, the cleverest and the craziest, the most extravagant detective in the world, Nero Wolfe.
17: Nero Wolfe had just come downstairs, having tended to his precious orchid. He was, as usual, seated in the library, which served as the office. He had just dialed a phone number, and with his eyes closed, was leaning back in his specially built chair, which was big enough for two, but not two of him.
18: Halsbrecher's Market, domestic and imported delicacies.
19: Mr. Halsbrecher, this is Nero Wolfe.
18: Oh, yeah, Mr. Wolfe. I was just about to ring you.
19: Well, I have need of 2 pounds of duck liver. I do not, of course, refer to the commercialized Strasbourg pâté.
18: Well, I appreciate the order, Mr. Wolfe, but...
19: Next, my cook Fritz informs me that we require 3 fine fat geese.
18: Look, Mr. Wolfe. There's a little matter of an unpaid bill.
19: You might add 12 cases of beer, a butcher of Vermont apples, green for stuffing, and a gallon of Marquisa Patricia Roman oil.
18: Mr. Wolfe.
19: In addition, Fritz has listed 6 dozen eggs, 4 braces of Sussex woodcock, and a few pounds of Westphalian ham. You have all that?
18: I can get it, Mr. Wolfe, but my bookkeeper...
19: Thanks very much, Mr. Halsbrecher. That will be all. Now then, Archie.
20: Yes, boss?
19: You seem to be worried.
20: Oh, I am. This means, naturally, that I'm supposed to handle Halsbrecher's delivery boy when and if he shows.
19: I had thought of leaving a simple matter to you.
20: And what about the simple matter of the money?
19: Money?
20: I hate to bring up a vulgar subject, but where is it coming from?
19: Oh, of course. You're right, Archie. I should have said...
20: Said what?
19: Charges.
20: Boss, look, you don't realize, I know, but we're into that truffle broker for 500 odd bucks and change.
19: All right, then give him a check.
20: Okay, I will give him a check. And I hope they'll let you keep the orchids in your cell.
19: You're a wit, Archie.
20: Uh-huh. You know, I'm on the bank's mailing list. We got a notice this morning.
19: You don't mean...
20: Oh, but I do.
19: Again?
20: Yeah, you just can't take money out of an account, boss. Sometimes you gotta put some in. Deal with the man I work for, and if I hadn't thrown him that scare, he wouldn't have been willing to listen when the door buzzer rang, and a prosperous-looking young guy in the kind of clothes that don't grow on trees came in and stood in front of the boss's chair, fiddling with the brim of his pork pie.
21: My name is Oliphant, Mr. Wolfe.
19: Oliphant?
21: Yes, sir, Oliphant. I am the spiritual leader and guiding head of a small religious group known as the Seekers of the Inner Power.
19: Ah, I see. Also a man addicted to marrying neither wisely nor well, but often.
21: You read the papers?
19: I do.
21: Mr. Wolf, I am as aware of my sin-ridden past as anyone else is. The point is that I'm no longer that kind of man. Even a person such as I can see the light in time.
19: Good. Might I ask why you've come to see me, Mr. Oliphant?
21: I need your help, Mr. Wolf.
19: Concerning?
21: A certain young lady with whom I'm deeply in love. Oh, I beg you not to confuse the present emotion with any of my earlier escapades. What I feel for Miss Dana is the pure and righteous glow of an upright seeker of the inner power.
19: I promise to look on you as thoroughly redeemed, Mr. Oliphant. Proceed. Oh, by the way, do I recognize the name of your young lady as a Park Avenue socialite, an amateur swimming champion?
21: Yes. But she's sweet, wonderful, beautiful. I've asked her to marry me, and she's given me some hope. In time, I fully expect to make her my wife.
1: Well, then where's the problem?
21: The problem is the presence of another man in her life.
19: I'm sorry, sir. I'm a detective, not a matchmaker.
21: This isn't a question of making a match, Mr. Wolf. I have much too much respect for your talents to think of offering you such an assignment.
19: Exactly. What do you want me to do?
21: I want you to save Ilsa Dana's life.
19: Her life?
21: Mr. Wolf, this other man I spoke of is insanely jealous. Not only of Ilsa's present, but of her past as well. He has threatened to kill her.
19: I don't doubt your earnestness in this matter, Mr. Oliphant, but how would you know?
21: I was listening on an extension in Miss Dana's apartment a few days ago when Hunter called.
19: Hunter?
21: Yes, sir. Jack Hunter. Known as Jack the Babe Hunter.
1: Wait a minute. I know that canvas back.
21: Huh?
1: Sure. He's a coffee and cake prelim waltzer.
21: No, he's not. He's a boxer.
19: Archie is being fancy. Overlook it, Mr. Oliphant. Is Hunter in love with this lady of yours?
21: I doubt it. He's a man of complete moral and spiritual corruption, I believe.
19: Naturally, you would. But what are the facts?
21: In my opinion, he's after her for her money.
19: She has money?
21: To burn.
19: And you, Mr. Oliphant?
21: Me.
19: Can you also afford to burn?
21: How much do you want?
19: The answer to that would be astronomical. However, if you leave a check for, say, $7,000, I shall look into your matter the very moment I have completed a little research into the nutrition of the Polynesian orchid.
1: Oliphant's check gave our bank account a slight blood transfusion. I think it was the boss's plan to spend a week or two in the plant room before he got busy on the case. And he'd have done it, too, if that phone call hadn't come in about a little after nine, just after Wolf had polished off one of Fritz's dinners and was settling back with a stein of beer in his hand.
19: Don't disturb yourself, Archie. I'll get it.
2: Now, well, look out. You don't strain yourself, boss. You got to straighten out an elbow to reach that receiver.
19: You have an unfortunate flair for mixing humor with impertinence, my friend. Hello, Nero Wolf speaking.
22: This is Ilsa Dana, Mr. Wolf.
19: How do you do, Miss Dana? We were discussing you only this morning.
22: So I've heard.
19: Through whom?
22: Ted Oliphant.
19: I see. The young man seemed to be quite worried about you.
22: The young man should tend to his own affairs.
19: Said you were in some danger?
22: I know what he said, and not one word if it was true.
19: Oh?
22: I'd like to talk to you, Mr. Wolf.
19: I'm sure it'd be an immense pleasure. Where do you live?
22: I have an apartment at 22 Blanton Street. Could you be here soon?
19: I could be there in a quarter of an hour, Miss Dana. By proxy, of course.
1: The proxy, naturally, was yours truly. 10 minutes later, at 9:20, I walked up to Ilsa Dana's door with a nosy elevator boy giving me the 00. The reason for his interest was that her door was open and the room inside was empty except for a little twisted pile of pale pink satin, which at close range turned out to be a woman. Which woman turned out to be Ilsa Dana. And Ilsa Dana was dead.
23: She used to be pretty.
24: She isn't now.
1: Yeah, strangulation doesn't help any girl's looks, son.
23: Make anything of it?
1: Well, the position of her body and the bloodstains on her pointed fingernails tells me that she put up a tough struggle before somebody succeeded in smothering with a pillow from the sofa over there.
23: Yeah, that figures. When did it happen, I wonder?
1: Yeah, the last 15 minutes, I'd guess. Say, who's been up in the elevator this evening?
23: Nobody for her.
1: Well, somebody came up.
23: Oh, who says not? They could have used the stairs, you know.
1: Yeah. How well do you know Miss Dana?
23: I know exactly zero about Miss Dana.
1: How could you write her up and down every day and know nothing about her?
23: It's a rule of the house to keep your mouth shut. The rule also goes when being questioned by a cop.
1: A cop? Who's a cop?
23: Oh, I guess you're a cello player from the Philharmonic.
1: Look, I happen to work for a guy named Nero Wolf.
23: Oh.
1: Heard of him?
23: Maybe.
1: Well, if your memory comes alive, son,
0: I might see my way clear to spend a few dollars with you. Understand?
23: I'll keep you in mind. Going down, mister?
20: I spent time trying to get sense out of the superintendent and a set of chambermaids, but they were as quiet as a ballpark on Christmas Eve. Then I called the cops and told them about Oliphant and Hunter. By the time I got home, the house was dark and Nero Wolfe was sleeping. Next morning, I gave him the details while he drank three bottles of beer. When I finished, he sat for a long time and then started another bottle.
19: The prize fighter. What about the prize fighter, Archie?
20: Hunter? Well, I phoned the hotel he lives in before you got up.
19: And?
20: They told me he wasn't in.
19: You know, I begin to think that Mr. Oliphant brought us a more absorbing case than he suspected.
20: You know, I'm glad you like it.
19: I don't like it. I don't like work of any variety. But this thing has its points.
20: Well, what do we do next?
19: Next, we investigate my client.
20: What?
19: Merely because the reformed playboy employs a detective doesn't exempt him from suspicion, Archie.
20: Oh, now who's that?
19: I'm afraid we have no choice but to open the door and see.
4: My name is Young. Barstow Young.
20: It's nice meeting you, Mr. Young. What do you want?
4: I want to see Nero Wolfe.
20: About?
4: About a certain young lady with whom I am deeply in love.
20: What? Will you repeat that?
4: I want to see Mr. Wolfe about a certain young lady with whom I am deeply in love.
20: Mm-hmm. Her name, please?
4: Ilsa Dana.
20: Is it possible that you entertain plans of making her your wife?
4: Why, yes, but there's a problem involved.
20: Another man?
4: Yes.
20: Well, and do come in. Do come in. I think we've been waiting for you. Oh, Mr. Wolfe, here's another one.
4: Ah, Mr. Wolfe.
19: You've come to me about Miss Ilsa Dana, sir?
4: I have come to you, more specifically, about a man who has threatened her life.
20: How unusual.
4: He's a treacherous kind. Mild-mannered, you know. As we say in my profession, he underplays it.
19: Your profession, then, is the stage.
4: It is, sir.
19: Go on, you interest me deeply.
4: I was present recently when he told her that he would certainly kill her unless she mended her sinful ways.
20: Sinful?
4: No one denies that Ilsa has had, shall we say, a checkered career. But the man's attitude is totally fanatical.
19: What's his particular brand of fanaticism, Mr. Young?
4: Theodore Oliphant is a religious maniac.
20: Well, what do you know? He's come to give Theodore a bad report card.
4: I don't understand. I've come to ask Mr. Wolfe to prevent his murdering Miss Dana.
19: Am I allowed a direct question, sir?
4: Why, of course.
19: Where were you between 9 and 9.20 p.m. last night?
4: 9 and 9.20... Why do you ask?
19: You said I was permitted a direct question.
4: Oh, well, I was walking in the park, as I remember.
19: Do you make a habit of walking in the park?
4: I have lately. I'm preparing for an important role in the forthcoming production. What's so important about last night?
19: From your point of view, a great deal, sir.
4: Well, what do you mean?
19: Last night, Miss Ilsa Dana was murdered.
4: What?
19: Mr. Goodwin here discovered the body.
4: No.
19: I'm afraid I must insist, Mr. Young.
4: Why are you looking at me like that? Are you accusing me of...
19: I have accused you of nothing, my dear sir.
4: Now, look, you're making a mistake. Oliphant killed her. You may be sure of that.
19: I have your word.
4: I know him. He was trying to reform her. Wanted to make her a devout follower of his cult, the Seekers of Power. I heard him tell her to her face that if she refused redemption, he would see to it that she didn't live on in her wickedness.
19: You could produce other witnesses.
4: Do you know, in your own smug way, you're as detestable a character as I have ever had.
20: All right. Let's everybody take five. Yeah?
5: Nero Wolfe?
20: He's busy. This is Archie Goodwin.
5: You'll do, Goodwin. This is Jack the Babe Hunter.
20: Oh? How are you?
5: Great. Except the cops seem to want to talk to me about some murder fandango because, as I get it, you named my name.
20: You got it wrong.
5: I doubt it, and I'm coming over there to set you straight.
7: Why'd you ring me in on this mess, Wolf?
19: You knew the girl pretty well.
7: Me and how many more? Besides, what time was she murdered?
19: Last night, between 9 and 9.20.
7: I see.
19: So if you would inform the police where you were at the time, that should be that.
7: Yeah.
19: By the way, Mr. Hunter, where were you at the time?
7: I don't see your badge, Wolf.
19: I was only wondering.
7: I haven't been near the Dana woman for over a month. But if you're really interested, I'll give you the name of the killer.
19: Please do not keep us in suspense, Mr. Hunter.
7: A couple of years back, Ilsa financed a guy in a big and lousy Shakespearean play that closed like a clam and nothing flat.
19: Go on.
7: It was money down the drain. The guy's got nerve. And he was in love with her, and he figured she'd do anything for him. So he comes back to her to finance him again. This time in Hamlet, no less.
19: I see.
7: And I don't have to tell you what a flop that would be.
19: You needn't tell me the actor's name either.
7: You know?
19: Mr. Barstow Young just left here.
7: Yeah? Well, he's your man, Wolf. He got so-so when she told him she wouldn't toss any more moolah into his broken-down career. He went off his rocker and tore it down.
19: Your reason for thinking so?
7: I met him on the street one day, and he started beefing to me with blood in his eyes. So all I could do not to punch him.
19: The results might have been less fatal if you had followed your instincts, sir.
7: I couldn't. Guy's built like a broomstick. He's weak as a cat. Hit him once, he'd crack like dry plaster.
19: I see.
7: What's on your mind?
19: This man you're accusing of Miss Stainer's murder, Mr. Hunter, he was very much in love with her. She was thinking about marrying him, he said.
7: He said?
19: Yes, he did. I heard him, too.
7: He was talking through his skull cap. Ilsa wasn't going to marry anybody.
19: No?
7: No, she couldn't.
19: Why couldn't she?
7: Well, but she just couldn't, that's all.

0: Well, now we got a perfect circle with everybody pointing at everybody else and nobody able to prove a thing.
1: What Hunter says isn't impossible, Archie.
0: You think Young did it?
1: I don't think at all yet. But if there's anything more dangerous than a woman scorned, it's an actor scorned. We have another visitor.
0: Yeah, who are you expecting?
1: At this point, anybody.
2: Hi.
0: Oh, you.
2: Yeah, I told you you might hear from me.
0: Come on in.
1: Who's this?
0: A fellow runs the elevator at 22 Blanton Street. What do you got for me, kid?
2: Postcard.
0: Postcard?
2: Yeah, the cops missed it, but I spotted the edge stuck under a rug.
1: Nice of you to have delivered it.
0: Or maybe he was just being curious.
2: Curious?
0: It's not every elevator boy who has a chance to see Nero Wolfe in the flesh.
2: Oh, him? Come off it, High Pockets. I'm here because you mentioned something about spending a few bucks.
0: Oh.
2: I wouldn't cross the street to see the best gumshoe that ever breathed.
0: Look, gumshoes don't breathe, and how would you like a sucker?
1: Archie, pay him and let him go.
2: Yeah, pay me and let me go.
0: Sure, Mr. Wolf. Here you are. Thanks.
2: Don't mention it. Anytime, pal. Anytime.
0: How do you like that fresh little punk?
1: Archie, the lad has done us nobly.
0: Yeah?
1: A typewritten card addressed to Miss Ilsa Dana.
0: Well, what's it say?
1: Rather peculiar message. Have you prayed tonight? It's signed with a single letter O.
0: Have you prayed tonight?
1: Yes.
0: Signed O?
1: Exactly. Weird, isn't it?
0: Well, what's weird about it? What could be plainer? Have you prayed tonight? Now, I ask you, who is the man in this deal who's interested in praying?
1: All of us, I hope, are God-fearing.
0: All right, but I ask you again, what does O stand for?
1: It could stand for O'Brien, Obituary, Omaha.
0: What about Oliphant?
1: Oliphant, too.
0: Look, what's with this indifference? The case is cracking and you slough it off. You remember what Young said? Oliphant threatened to kill her because she wouldn't join that cockeyed movement of his.
1: Don't exhaust yourself, Archie. We have a hard night ahead.
0: Yes, but I don't understand.
1: But I don't mean to stifle your imagination, my friend. But if you'd reserve your deductions for a little while, you could lend me some much-needed assistance.
0: What do you want?
1: I want you to become a burglar.
0: A burglar?
1: I want you to hurry over to the dead woman's apartment on Branton Street and ransack it.
0: For what?
1: How do I know? We need help. Anything may help us. Go through the place with a fine-tooth comb.
0: I tore the late Miss Dana's apartment to shreds, but I saw nothing. Then, just as I was about to give it up as a bum job, I noticed a little writing desk in the living room. Pried loose the lock and spotted something among a pile of papers that belonged to no well-to-do flat. It was a pawn ticket, lot 8N046, and the address was a pawn shop around the corner on 6th Avenue. It wasn't more than 90 seconds later that I walked into the joint and tossed the ticket across the counter.
3: Oh, yeah, this, want to redeem it.
0: And fast, huh, Pops?
3: Yeah, it's nothing that's worth much, mister.
0: No?
3: No.
0: Oh, what is it?
3: This? Small steel filing box.
0: Anything in it?
3: I don't know. Come to me locked, never been able to get it open.
0: We got it open, Wolf and I. Smashed the front end with a poker. There were some odds and ends inside, old earrings, some thumbtacks, a cigarette lighter, just trash. Then the boss stuck his fingers in and pulled out a plum.
1: This is it?
0: What do you mean, this is it?
1: You fail to recognize this classic document?
0: Huh?
1: A marriage license, Archie. A marriage license.
0: Yeah, well, whose marriage license?
1: The wording is self-explanatory. Listen. This is to certify, et cetera, thus licensing on this third day of May, 1946, the marriage of Miss Ilsa Dana to Mr. Johann Jaeger.
0: Johann Jaeger?
1: Exactly.
0: Well, who in the world is Johann Jaeger?
1: We'll soon see.
0: I don't get it.
1: I can understand. It's a befuddling little puzzle. It'll be very easy for one to make a fatal mistake here.
0: But, of course, you won't.
1: I won't.
0: 3 hours later, I'd herded all the suspects into the office, and he sat in his chair and glared at them. Oliphant, Young, and Hunter. It was tense and tight, and the boss let it stay that way, saying not a word to anybody while he calmly sipped his beer. It was Oliphant who cracked first.
4: I didn't kill Ilsa. I couldn't have.
1: Jealousy is a very compelling motive, Mr. Oliphant. And you came to me, remember, complaining that there was another man in Ilsa Dana's life?
4: Whatever I complained about, and jealous as I was, I didn't kill her as the sacred power is my holy judge.
1: Being unacquainted with your sacred power, I'd have to ask you for a better authority.
5: Sacred power?
4: Oh, it simply wouldn't have been possible for me to have done it.
1: Why not?
5: Yeah, why not?
4: Because I was at Mickey's Night Owl Club last night from 7 until 4 a.m.
0: Contemplating the sacred power, no doubt.
1: That can be proved, Mr. Oliphant?
4: Let me call now. Let the head waiter tell you.
1: Well, you take your embarrassment as an indication that you're telling the truth.
0: Hey, wait a minute. You can't let him off like that.
1: Don't be bothersome, Archie.
0: Yeah, but we got that card he wrote, the one about have you pray tonight, signed with his initial.
1: He didn't write that card, Archie.
0: Now, look.
1: And the O is not his initial, is it, Mr. Barstow Young?
6: I'm afraid I don't understand.
1: On the contrary, I'm afraid you do. But for the record, I'll explain. Oh, Archie.
0: Yes, boss?
1: Hand Mr. Young that large red volume off the shelf behind Mr. Hunter's head.
6: This one?
1: That one, thank you. Now then, Mr. Young, you will favor me by opening the volume to page 1133.
6: But why?
1: Open it, sir. Good. You will now count six lines down from the top and read what you see.
6: Have you prayed tonight?
1: Thank you, Mr. Young.
0: What the devil is going
1: on? Mr. Young has just given us a reading from a tragedy. The line, have you prayed tonight, is spoken by the hero to the heroine just before he murders her. The name of the heroine is Desdemona. And the hero, as I'm sure you all know, is Othello.
0: Othello?
1: Yeah, the O was not Oliphant, Archie. Othello, I think, was a Shakespearean play which Miss Dana financed for our Mr. Young. And knowing she would recognize the quotation as well as the threat behind it, he sent it to her to warn her that he meant to murder her. You won't have the unmitigated gall to deny that, will you, Mr. Young?
6: No. No, I don't deny it.
0: Do I call the police?
6: But I didn't kill her. The fact that I sent the car doesn't mean I killed her.
0: Well, it'll do for my money.
1: But not for mine, Archie.
0: What?
1: Mr. Young couldn't have killed Miss Dana.
5: Why not?
1: Because he lacks the strength to strangle such a healthy young woman, a champion athlete. Wide awake and full of fight. He's rather a frail person, as we know. And smothering Miss Dana with that pillow was no easy task. She struggled. Therefore, she clawed the wrists of the murderer. I'm sure that if you examine Mr. Young's wrists, you will find no scratches or scars.
0: Here, let me see that.
6: Go ahead.
1: Well, Archie?
0: Yeah, you're right. Nothing.
1: I was sure there wouldn't be. The person who actually killed Miss Dana was a powerful physical specimen.
5: Yeah?
1: Yes, Mr. Hunter. In all probability, a professional athlete. A muscular man in good condition.
5: You pointing at me?
1: Seems quite likely, doesn't it?
5: You're out of your head.
1: Am I?
5: Yeah.
1: Hier ist eine war ihr Frau, nicht wahr?
5: Jawohl. I mean...
1: You said ja, Mr. Hunter. And you meant ja, yes. I asked you in German if Ilse Dana was your wife, and you in the heat of emotion answered me yes in your mother tongue.
0: Look, what's going on here?
1: Allow me to present Mr. Johann Jaeger, Archie.
0: Him?
1: I've known it since we first saw that marriage license. You see, Jack Hunter is the English translation of our friend's real name back in Germany, where he comes from, Mr. Johann Jaeger.
0: Oh, what do you know?
5: So you proved nothing. Yeah, I was married to Ilse. That's why I said she couldn't marry anybody else. But I didn't kill her. She was my wife. I loved her.
1: Oliphant told us you were insanely jealous of her.
5: What if he did? You know better.
1: Do we?
5: Sure you do. You also told yourself over the phone that every word Oliphant said was a lie.
1: Interesting.
5: What is?
1: How you could possibly know what Ilse Dana told me over the phone. I haven't mentioned it to you or anybody else.
5: Well, you see...
1: I see most clearly, Mr. Jaeger, that you must have been in the apartment with her listening on the extension phone, or you couldn't possibly have that information. And it was only a few minutes after that telephone call that Ilse Dana was smothered to death.
5: And I see it's about time I said goodnight.
0: Wait a minute, Jaeger.
1: Good work, Archie. I advise you to sit still, Mr. Johann Jaeger Hunter.
4: I was right. I told you he threatened to kill her.
6: But why?
1: I've only guessed at the story. Reconstructed it, so to say. But I think you and Mr. Young are to be congratulated.
6: On what, sir?
1: On not having won your fair lady. You've always thought of her as a sweet, demure society girl. But actually, she was a vicious person, as bad as the man who killed her, if not worse. She tortured him cruelly for four long years.
4: How can you say that about her?
1: How can you doubt it, Mr. Oliphant? The There must have been a great many men in her life. We know at least two definitely, you and Mr. Young.
4: But she was in love with me.
7: She was in love with me.
1: I'm sorry to shatter your illusions, but she was not in love with either of you. She was using you for her purpose.
4: What was her purpose?
1: Tormenting the man she married. That was her preoccupation day and night. She delighted in tyrannizing over him, as one might in breaking a bull or taming a wild mustang. Do I come near the truth, Hunter?
5: Yes. Until I couldn't stand it any longer.
1: May I ask then why you married her?
5: Why? Because I couldn't help myself. I crawled for her. I married her on the terms that nobody should ever know I was her husband. She was too good for me, she told me that to my face over and over. But we belonged to different worlds. But I was crazy about her, so I took it. What I've taken, you wouldn't believe.
1: Oh, I'm sure I would, Mr. Hunt. I'm a very understanding man. The question is, will a jury believe you? And that we must begin to learn immediately. Archie.
0: Yes, sir?
1: Phone for Inspector Kramer.
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9: The amazing Nero Wolfe, on Tuned to Yesterday from November 3rd, 1950 on NBC. This is an hour of mystery on Tuned to Yesterday. I'm your host, Mark LeVonier. Now time for The New Adventures of Sherlock Holmes from the Mutual Broadcasting System, heard on May 20th, 1946, with a new person replacing one of the lead characters on the series, which featured the famous team of Basil Rathbone and Nigel Bruce as Holmes and Watson, respectively, who not only portray the famous characters on radio, but also in film. Nigel Bruce couldn't make it for this broadcast, so he was replaced by a character actor named Joseph Kearns, heard thousands of times on radio during its golden era. But according to my research of all the radio plays he was a part of, this was his first and final part in a Sherlock Holmes story. The story itself, based on the adventure of the Sussex Vampire, first published in 1924 in London's Strand magazine, and renamed for this radio show to The Haunting of Sherlock Holmes.
10: Petri Wine brings you Basil Rathbone and the New Adventures of Sherlock Holmes. The Petri family, the family that took time to bring you good wine, invite you to listen to Dr. Watson tell us another exciting adventure he shared with his old friend, that master detective, Sherlock.

0: And now let's join our good friend, Dr. Watson.
1: I'm out here on the patio, Mr. Bartell.
0: Well, I see you're making the most of a wonderful evening, Doctor.
1: Oh yes, my boy. It's pleasant to sit out here on a summer's night with a good friend and a pipe, a bottle of wine. Help yourself to a glass and sit down.
0: Thank you, sir. All ready with tonight's new Sherlock Holmes adventure, Doctor?
1: Yes, and a strange story it is. It was in the autumn of 1899, Mr. Bartell, that I decided both as doctor and friend that Sherlock Holmes was in desperate need of a holiday.
0: He'd really been overdoing it, huh?
1: Oh, yes, my boy. It had been an unusually busy year, and at the time my story begins, Holmes was suffering from complete exhaustion. So, my boy, towards the end of October in that year, we found ourselves in the charming city of Kazanlak, capital of the small Balkan kingdom of Groznia. A few nights after our arrival, I remember Pavlo Krasnodar, Groznian minister of police, took us to hear the singing of a certain young Hungarian opera star, Miss Lily Reina, who was then touring Europe. At our table was her fiancé, the charming young aristocrat Prince Stefano. And it was very easy to see as he sat there listening to the song that the boy was head over heels in love. It was a haunting melody that she sang, Mr. Bartell.

0: You're a very lucky man, Prince Stefano. Your fiancé's voice matches her beauty.
1: Oh, yes, Dr. Watson. I consider myself the most fortunate man in Grodzny.
2: She has a magnificent voice, the finest singing I can recall since...
1: Since when, Mr. Holmes?
2: I was thinking of a prima donna of the Warsaw Opera who attained considerable success in London, Miss Irene Adler.
0: Oh, by George, yes. She was a criminal, one of the few that outwitted you, Holmes. Oh, that was a case that would have interested you, Mr. Krasnodar.
3: I'm familiar with it, my dear doctor.
1: You are unusually solemn tonight, Krasnodar. Have a glass of wine and I will bring Lily to our table and we will toast our happiness.
3: I'm afraid I cannot drink to that toast, Prince Stefano.
1: Why not? Oh, I know why. You, the notorious lady killer of Grodzny, are jealous. You're in love with Lily yourself.
3: Oh. Prince Stefano, I have sad news for you. I have come here tonight, but for one purpose. To arrest your fiancée.
0: Huh?
1: You're joking.
3: It is far from a joke. At my ministry, we have evidence, conclusive evidence, that Miss Lily Reyna is a spy.
0: Spy? Good Lord.
2: And the penalty for spying in Grodzny?
3: Ah, that, my friend, is why I would drink no toast. In Grodzny, the penalty for espionage is death.
0: Yes, I know, but Holmes, you must do something to save that girl. You can't just turn in for the night without trying to help her in some way. They might shoot her in the morning.
2: Krasnodar's no fool. Since he's made the arrest, obviously he has a watertight case against the girl.
0: I suppose so.
2: Oh, one last pipe.
0: You know, Holmes, I couldn't understand her fiancé's behavior. He didn't do a thing. Just stood there and let Krasnodar arrest the girl.
2: What could he have done? Krasnodar is commissioner of police. There was no point in arguing with him until the evidence had been examined.
0: I imagine the prince will try and pull some political strings. After all, Grodzny...
2: Come in.
0: Oh, who's this now?
2: Oh, you wish to speak to me?
4: Mr. Sherlock Holmes, I have come to talk to you about my baby. My name is Martha Gregett.
0: Your baby? Mr. Holmes doesn't...
4: Oh, my baby, she is 20 years old, and she is flaxen-haired and beautiful.
0: Oh, that's entirely different matter. We'll be delighted to help you, delighted. Sit down, won't you?
2: On whose behalf have you come to me?
4: Poor Lily Reyna.
0: Lily Reyna? Well, that's the girl who's arrested tonight.
4: I am only her dresser. And yet I'm Martha Gregett. I'm her mother and father. I have toured Europe with her ever since she left Vienna.
2: She sent you to me tonight, I suppose.
4: Yes, Mr. Holmes. She said you would understand.
0: What does she mean by that, I wonder?
4: She said that Mr. Holmes would take care that a talent like hers should not perish just because she had broken a few laws.
2: In other words... She wishes me to establish her innocence in the same breath as she confesses her guilt. I'm afraid I don't take that sort of plan. Good night to you.
3: Mr. Holmes, Dr. Watson.
0: Krasnodar.
3: I am glad that you came to my office this morning. I can show you the proof of Miss Lily Reyna's guilt. Oh. As distinguished foreigners, I should like you to know that though the penalty for political crimes is swift and severe, we are most careful that the incriminating evidence is beyond question. You see these letters?
2: Yeah.
3: We found them sewed into the bodies of her gown.
0: Oh, good gracious me.
3: There are a series of highly dangerous letters from Josip, the leader of the Revolutionary Party with whom she is obviously hand in glove. Here, you may examine them if you wish.
0: They look like Greek to me.
2: My knowledge of the Grodznian language is far from perfect, but these letters certainly seem to incriminate their owner beyond doubt.
3: You will observe that the letters have followed her to each of the cities in which she has been singing. All of them ask questions as to the military garrisons and the chances of a successful revolution. She has been a dangerous spy.
0: Yes, I can see that, sir. But even so, isn't the death penalty excessively severe, particularly for a woman?
3: Dr. Watson, the Balkan states are a hotbed of European intrigue. Our penalties must be severe, and we cannot make concessions to the sex of a culprit.
2: This man Josip, the writer of these letters, have you been able to find any trace of him?
3: None. If only we could. But we have never even seen the man. However, we are fortunate to trap his assistant and apparently the lady of his choice.
0: Lady of his choice? But she was engaged to Prince Stefano.
3: Undoubtedly a blind. In her home, we found an unsigned love letter in English. It wasn't the same handwriting as these letters from Josip.
2: Are you satisfied, Watson?
0: Well, I suppose...
2: Obviously, she's guilty. Well, there's no place for me in this affair, particularly when you consider that she made a virtual confession in sending her dresser to me last night.
0: I suppose you're right, but just the same. If you want to trap this man, Josip, I should think you'd be wiser to hold the girl as a hostage. It might bring him on the scene of He's afraid she'll talk. If you hang her, you'll never find him.
3: Dr. Watson, in my country we found that prompt justice gets the best results. And for your edification, we do not hang in Groznia.
0: No?
3: The death penalty is exacted at the hands of a firing squad.
2: Mm. And when is the execution to take place?
3: You have timed your visit well, my friends. Please to step onto the balcony.
0: Oh, dear.
3: I think that answers your question, Mr. Holmes.
0: Great Scott. Against the wall, blindfolded, with a firing squad before her. It's Lily Rayner.
2: Grosnian justice indeed moves swiftly, Mr. Krasnodar.
3: It has to, my friend. Captano!
5: Mr.
3: Vospritov!
0: Great heavens, I can't watch this. I don't care what she's done. I don't want to see it.
3: Hunt! Two! First! At the...
0: Oh, no. Oh, she's crumbled to the ground. Poor little thing.
3: What an artist.
2: Oh, hard to see a woman executed even if she is a spy.
3: May all traitors to Groznia die as swiftly.
0: Oh, but what a loss. Her beautiful voice.
3: Yes, her beautiful voice. Shall we go in, gentlemen?

0: That's her song you're playing, isn't it?
1: Yes. The melody still haunts me. You blame me, don't you?
0: Blame you for what?
1: For not preventing her death.
0: Oh, of course I don't blame you, Holmes. The girl's guilty. Grosvenor law prescribes the death penalty for her crime. After all, what could you have done about it?
1: Nothing. Absolutely nothing. And yet...
0: And yet what?
1: I wonder if she was right. I wonder if artistry such as hers isn't of greater value to humanity than spying in any cause.
0: It's not much good worrying about that now, is it? The girl's dead and buried.

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1: Play some more of that tune, will you, Holmes?

0: heavens!
1: Uh-huh. You heard it this time, eh, Watson?
0: Of course I did. It was her voice. There's no mistaking it. Holmes, I don't believe in ghosts, and yet I could swear...
1: Listen.
0: Good Lord. It is her.
1: Shh.
2: I beg you, my dad. Do not let them go and punish the kill me.
1: Where are you?
2: In the air about you. Avenge my dad.
1: Strike a match, Watson. Strike a match.
0: Yes.
1: Light the gas.
0: Look, look, look, look, look. There in the moonlight, moving past the window. It's the figure of that girl that was shot today.
1: A match, Watson. I'll guard the door.
0: There. She's vanished, Holmes.
1: And not by means of this door. We're standing in front of it. And there's no other exit from the room.
0: Holmes, I don't like this. We're dabbling in the supernatural.
1: Stop trembling, Watson. Whatever the explanation for this may be, one thing at least I find quite fascinating.
0: And what's that?
1: It's the first time in my career that I've ever had a ghost for a client.
3: Dr. Watson will tell us the rest of his story in just a second, so I'm just going to tell you about a wine that adds the perfect finishing touch to a good meal. Petri California Muscatel. Ah, the flavor of big, plump muscat grapes picked when they're full to bursting with luscious juice. You know it's good if it's Petri. Well, Dr. Watson, so you had a ghostly visitor calling on you at the hotel that night, huh?
0: Yes, my boy, and I confess I was so badly shaken by the experience that I hardly slept a wink all night. Well, the next morning, after an early breakfast, Holmes and I located the proprietor of our hotel and began to question him as to the history of the building.
4: You wish to explore it, gentlemen?
0: Oh, very much. My friend and I are most interested in such things.
4: Follow me, please. These stairs lead to our wine cellars.
0: Hmm.
4: Thousands of feet have tramped up and down these steps. Only a select few know that behind this tapestry here... behind this tapestry, gentlemen, is apparently a solid wall. But the wall is not solid. You have a match, perhaps?
0: Oh, yes, of course. Here you are.
4: We keep a candle here in this niche for just such an occasion as this. So, please hold back tapestry, sir.
0: Oh, I've got it.
4: Thank you. Now, let me see. One, two, three, four. The fourth brick up from the stair, I press it so, and...
0: Look, Holmes. Great Scott, a section of the wall swinging out.
1: Disclosing a stairway behind it. Ingenious.
4: There, gentlemen, allow me to give you the candle.
0: But aren't you going to lead the way?
4: No, sir, I'm not going to lead the way, thank you. I've owned this hotel for 32 years, and yet I have never explored this stairway.
0: Why, sir? Is it reputed to be haunted?
4: Yes, it is supposed to be haunted. The candle, gentlemen.
1: Thank you, sir. I'm much obliged to you. Come on, Watson.
4: I shall wait here.
0: I don't think I care for this, Holmes. Frightfully dark in here. It's damp and moldy, too.
1: Look, Watson.
0: Huh?
1: Look here.
0: Where?
1: It's landing.
0: Landing? Nothing but dust and cobwebs.
1: A closer, old chap. There's the faint imprint of a woman's heel here.
0: Huh. Oh, by George, yes. Shoes that have gone both up and down these stairs in the last 24 hours.
1: Exactly. And there's a reverse print over here. Huh. This, my dear chap, I think accounts for the appearance and disappearance of our visitor last night.
0: Yes, but Holmes, it was the singer, Lily Rayner. Yet we saw her shot yesterday morning.
1: Rubbish, Watson, rubbish. What have we to do with walking corpses? Come on, old fellow. Let's see where this stairway leads us to.
0: I know, but then what did we see if we didn't see a ghost last night?
1: That, my dear chap, is what we have to find out. Mm-hmm. Wait a minute. Staircase ends here. That's strange.
0: Yes, and against a blank wall. That doesn't make sense.
1: And yet the entrance to this stairway was an apparent blank wall, too.

0: number. Let's see if the same formula will do the same trick here.
1: What was it? Oh, yes. 1, 2, 3, 4.
0: Yeah, 4 bricks up from the step. I press so and... open sesame!
1: You're all swinging back again.
0: What do we see? Another tapestry. A tapestry that seems very familiar.
1: Well, I should say so. This hidden door leads into your very own bedroom.
0: Exactly,
1: house.
0: My dear chap. Now we know beyond doubt how the apparent ghost made her appearance last night.
1: Don't you suppose it must have been someone impersonating the dead
0: that,
1: girl?
0: That, my dear fellow, is a question that can only be answered by calling on her fiancé, Prince Stefano. Let's go over and see him at once, shall we? Prince Stefano, I dislike to intrude upon your personal tragedy, but I must ask you a few questions.
2: Ask your questions.
0: Did your fiancée have a sister who may have resembled her?
2: No. She had no living relatives at all, Mr. Holmes.
1: Well, tell me this. Who inherits her estate, sir?
2: Her dresser. A faithful old woman by the name of Marta Gregert, who looked after her for some years.
0: I see. Did Miss Rayner have an understudy?
2: As a singer, she could have no understudy. She was irreplaceable.
0: You say as a singer. Was she also an actress?
2: Oh, but yes, Mr. Holmes.
1: Oh, really? How very unusual for an opera singer.
0: Quiet, Watson, please.
2: The first time I saw her was in Tosca. She was not another baronet, but... her performance was a very promising one, considering her age. In my country, of course, she was not able to appear in anything but opera because she could not speak Grosnian.
0: She didn't speak Grosnian? Now I have the answer.
2: The answer?
1: Yes, to what?
0: To this entire story, from the arrest of your fiancée to certain strange visitations at my hotel last night.
2: What do you mean, Mr. Holmes?
0: If you come to my hotel room tonight, my dear prince, I can safely promise to make the whole matter clear to you. And I dare go a little further. I think that I can even help you to find consolation in your bereavement.

0: Ladies and gentlemen, I can see that you wonder why Dr. Watson and I have asked you to come here to our hotel tonight.
1: As Minister of Police, I should be stupid if I did not realize that since your other two guests are the Prince Stefano and Martha Gregor, the dead girl's dresser, that this meeting has some bearing on the execution of Miss Lily Rayner.
2: I should prefer to say her murder.
0: Ladies and gentlemen, if you please, I should like to make my own position in this matter quite clear. Two nights ago, you, Martha, came to me on behalf of Miss Lily Rayner to solicit my aid. I convinced that she was guilty, refused that aid. Yesterday morning, she died before a firing squad. Last night, her ghost appeared to me here in this room and asked me to avenge her death.
1: Her ghost? What nonsense are you talking?
3: It would be no surprise to me if her poor murdered soul came back from the grave to ask for justice, sir.
4: I saw her, my good woman, almost as clearly as I see you all now.
2: I agree with Krasnodar. To talk of ghosts is beyond belief.
0: Please let me finish. When I had this visitation last night, I decided to investigate the case thoroughly. I did so today, and I can assure you that Miss Rayner paid for a crime she did not commit.
1: What grounds do you have for saying that, Mr. Holmes?
0: The letters that were supposedly written to her were in the Groznian language, and yet today Prince Stefano informed me that she could not appear in the theater here because she did not speak the language.
4: But those letters were sewed into her body's home.
0: That's true, my dear fellow. And who was the only person who had the opportunity to do that? The same person who came to me two nights ago and succeeded in convincing me that Miss Rayner was guilty, her own dresser and supposed friend.
3: Are you suggesting that
0: I'm suggesting that you inherited her estate on her death, and that you would have lost that inheritance if she had married and had a family of her own.
1: What do you have to say in answer to that, Martha?
3: That I am among madmen. This talk of ghosts proves it.
0: Very well, then. Let the ghosts support my theories. Hand me the violin, will you, Watson, old fellow?
4: Yes, of course.
0: Thank you. And now, turn down the gas light.
4: Right, sure.
0: That's it. And listen.
4: Yes. Yes. That's her voice.
2: And that's her figure standing there in the moonlight, even though she's dead.
0: Now what do you say, Martha? Aren't you responsible for her death? If her ghost can sing, I'm sure it can also talk.
3: I did do it. The letters belong to me. I sacrificed my own baby for gold. May heaven have mercy on my soul.
0: A confession in front of four witnesses. Why not take her away, Krasnodar? We'll testify later.
1: I will. Come with me, Martha.
3: I killed my own baby. I deserve to die.
4: Can I turn up the gas, Holmes?
0: Ask Prince Stefano.
2: No. Do not turn it up. I've seen and heard the ghost of my beloved when the lights were down. I'm not afraid. Please play her melody again, Mr. Holmes.

0: Aren't you afraid, Prince Navarro?
1: Why should I be afraid? Lily, my beloved, your spirit I know can be no evil one. I love it as I loved you living. The pleasure of love lasts but an instant. Love's regrets last for a lifetime. This is now my lifetime, brightened by your gracious ghost.
2: I'm sure this is a very touching scene, but it's getting dreadfully maudlin. All right, Miss Raynor, you may come from behind the tapestry now. Watson, old chap, turn up the gaslight. There's a good fellow.
3: Right, you are, Holmes.
2: Prince Stefano, permit me to reintroduce you to your far-from-ghostly fiancée, Miss Lily Raynor.
1: Lily, my beloved, you are not dead.
4: No, I am not dead. Though I cannot see how Sherlock Holmes fathomed my secret.
3: And there, my dear young lady, you're in exactly the same boat as I am.
2: Surely the answer is obvious. You gave me the key yourself, Prince Stefano.
1: I did, but how, Mr. Holmes?
2: When you informed me that Miss Raynor had once played the title role in Tosca.
3: Tosca? What's that got to do with anything?
2: Consider the plot, Watson. A minister of police who is very susceptible to a lady's charms arranges a false execution. Knowing Mr. Krasnodar's weakness, Miss Raynor, you prevailed upon him to do likewise.
3: Huh. Well, then the whole execution was a piece of pantomime. The rifles must have contained blanks.
2: That's right, old fellow. And what should have heightened my suspicion, Miss Raynor, was the fact that at the moment of your apparent death, Mr. Krasnodar quoted a line from Tosca. He said, "What an artist." I was not perceptive enough at the time to evaluate the remark correctly, I'm afraid. When the simulated execution took place, you were free, but assumed dead.
4: But why should I indulge in such a trick, Mr. Holmes?
2: You reasoned that had you come to me directly, I might easily have turned you over as a fugitive from justice. And when you decided to dramatize the situation and appear last night as an apparent ghost, you knew it would, well, at the very least, stimulate my curiosity. It would cause me to investigate the matter and possibly to learn the truth and clear you from suspicion.
3: Well, yes, but Holmes, if she's innocent, how about the love letter in English which was in the handwriting of Josip, the revolutionary leader?
2: Well, I can see only one explanation for that. You, Prince Stefano, are that mysterious revolutionary Josip.
4: Stefano? Oh, no, no, that is not possible.
1: Mr. Holmes, you are a visitor in my country. I do not suppose you will be staying here much longer.
4: Stefano, all these months you have deceived me.
1: Silence, Lily. Gentlemen, I hope for your own sake you will not be staying here much longer.
2: Oh. I've been threatened by far more imposing adversaries than you, Prince Stefano. I suggest that you leave my room. It's none of my business dabbling in Groznian political affairs. Your secret is safe. In any case, I came to Groznia for a holiday. Goodbye.
4: Huh. Goodbye, Mr. Holmes.
3: For my soul, Holmes, if we were in London, you wouldn't behave in this offhand way.
2: But we're in Groznia, old chap, aren't we? Hand me the violin, will you?
3: All right, here you are.
2: Thanks. You know, Watson, I've only had professional dealings with two singers in my life. The first was Irene Adler, and she fooled me, oh, so cleverly.
3: And this singer tried to fool you and failed dismally. Seems to me the score's about even.
2: No, old chap, no. This one was an amateur. Irene Adler will always be the woman. Ah, well, I think that's enough excitement for one day, don't you? After all, I am supposed to be taking a holiday.

ways of connecting to people, and that is why I do both of them. But the two are so different because when I'm playing a character, the whole point is to not be myself. And I love singing a song and knowing that, conversely, that's 100% me. I'm not trying to be anybody else.

0: Soenam Yangsan.
1: Even right now, thinking about the already lost repository that is there, we've already lost so much. Because my grandmother, she is like a repository of those stories. Not just the bedtime stories, but just the oral narratives. She knows a lot of oral folk songs, which are not written and recorded anywhere. Like when I go and meet her, I sometimes tell her to tell me those stories. I also record the songs on my diary and on my phone. Sometimes I am also not able to understand particular words that she uses when she is narrating those stories. And she also fails to explain me what those mean. So you can also see how language loss is also happening.
2: In old times, people didn't go outside. They just stayed in.

0: 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More news is just a few seconds away. 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
1: Coming up next on Upstate's HealthLink on Air, researchers see a potential positive benefit to mental health from GLP-1 medications.
2: There's been lots of scientific studies conducted now to show that it goes both ways. People who have obesity, especially more severe forms of obesity, they absolutely have a higher risk of depression when compared to people who are normal body weight. Conversely, if you have depression, you have a higher rate of obesity. So they tend to go both ways.
1: And a look at the role of exercise and menopause.
3: The body doesn't necessarily know whether, you know, I've been active for 40 years or I haven't, because the nice thing about activity is you can start it at any age, any body type.
1: All that, plus a visit from the Healing Muse, coming up right after the news.
4: Live from NPR News in Washington, I'm Windsor Johnston. President Trump is using what's known as a pocket rescission to cancel nearly $1 billion in federal funding approved by Congress. NPR's Ava Pukach reports.
5: The timing of the move just days before the fiscal year ends means Congress won't likely have time to address the cuts before they go into effect. The White House says the cuts focus on, quote, wasteful and harmful government spending. A majority of the cuts are to programs at the Department of Health and Human Services. Others target education programs for migrant students and a Department of Justice agency focused on reducing racial tensions. The pocket rescission drew bipartisan congressional backlash, including from Republican Senator Susan Collins of Maine, who chairs the Senate Appropriations Committee, who said she would work with her colleagues to address, quote, these illegal actions. Ira Pukach, NPR News.
4: Former Kennedy Center employees say several months ago the institution's leadership canceled a plan to repair significant leaks in the main building. The center's board now says those leaks were so urgent that the complex had to close immediately. NPR's Anastasia Seloukas has more.
6: In a letter sent to two congressional committees, the whistleblowers say the center's current executive director, Matt Floca, had secured $9.3 million to replace and repair water leaks in the center's roof and soffit. Those repairs were approved in August 2025, according to supplemental documents also filed with Congress. But this April, the whistleblowers say Floca canceled the repair plan 4 months before the Kennedy Center's board approved shutting the arts complex immediately. They also say some of the waterproofing funds were diverted for repainting exterior columns and other cosmetic changes President Trump desired. The Kennedy Center did not respond immediately to NPR's request for comment. Anastasia Tsoulikas, NPR News.
4: A powerful storm system continues to batter the northeast coast, flooding streets and homes and knocking out power to more than 100,000 customers. The nor'easter is also disrupting flights at several airports in the region. National Weather Service meteorologist Frank Pereira says the storm is currently stalled off the coast of New Jersey.
7: The system itself is centered off the New Jersey coast, Long Island coast, and it's going to continue to sit there for the next day or so, just kind of drifting in the area. And as it does, it will continue to bring coastal impacts and unsettled weather across portions of the mid-Atlantic to New England through the remainder of the weekend.
4: On Cape Cod, resident Sue Mastria says a tree came down on her home while she was asleep.
8: I was asleep at 3 a.m. All of a sudden I heard boom, and I said, it's the tree.
4: Forecasters say several inches of rain could fall before the storm moves out, adding to the threat of coastal flooding. This is NPR. Hurricane Nolo is moving west south of Hawaii after bringing heavy rain to the Big Island. The National Weather Service says the threat of flooding is eased, but strong winds will continue across the islands today. High wind warnings remain in effect for parts of Maui and the Big Island. Farther east in the Pacific, Hurricane Polo is threatening Mexico's Baja California Peninsula. Forecasters expect it to make landfall Monday as a weaker storm. Polo is also sending dangerous surf towards Southern California, where officials are warning of rip currents and coastal flooding. President Trump made a trip to Knoxville, Tennessee, to watch number one ranked Texas take on the Tennessee Volunteers yesterday. Reagan Jones from member station WOT reports.
9: President Trump's attendance generated mixed feelings from fans, but even with the added security protocols, the energy was undeniable. Adam Husseini graduated from the University of Tennessee and has attended several games over the years. But he said the atmosphere here is extra special.
10: Unlike anything I've ever seen, it is another level to what we usually see.
9: Vols fan Jeremy Littrell said he wouldn't be surprised if the visit had a political motive. But either way, he's happy to see football bringing people together.
11: This is college football, and I don't care who you voted for or what politic affiliation you're with, it's go Vols, baby.
9: The game is the first matchup between the two UTs in over half a century. For NPR News, I'm Reagan Jones in Knoxville.
4: This is NPR News in Washington.
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13: 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I'm your host, Amber Smith. 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But first, an exploration of metabolism and mental health and the impact GLP-1 medications have on psychiatric conditions. From Upstate Medical University in Syracuse, New York, I'm Amber Smith. This is HealthLink on Air. Today, we'll be talking about the connection between metabolism and mental health and the impact GLP-1 weight loss medication may have on psychiatric conditions. My guest is Dr. Roger McIntyre. He's a clinical professor at Upstate Medical University and a professor of psychiatry and pharmacology at the University of Toronto. Welcome to HealthLink on Air, Dr. McIntyre.
14: Amber, wonderful to join you for this conversation.
13: For a long time, psychiatrists have pointed to chemical imbalances of serotonin, norepinephrine, and dopamine as a cause of depression, anxiety, schizophrenia, and other psychiatric disorders. You've studied how metabolism and brain health are connected. What can you tell us about this?
14: Absolutely. In dating back to the 1950s, psychiatry had an idea, which is still an idea, that mental illnesses broadly, including depression, bipolar, schizophrenia, they were a result of some type of disturbance in, as you mentioned, serotonin, dopamine, norepinephrine. I think in part, this provided grounds for this sort of notion of chemical imbalance. The way I think about mental illness, it's a bit like a jigsaw puzzle. And there's many pieces to the jigsaw puzzle. And one of those pieces continues to imply something wrong with these systems. But just like a jigsaw puzzle, there's not just one piece. And what we endeavored to do in my lab, and this was inspired by my own curiosity, is what are some of the other pieces? In other words, there's not one single piece that can explain all this. And we began to look at metabolism. Metabolism means a lot of different things to a lot of people. What do I actually mean by that? Well, this is, I think, will be something people can relate to. If you go for a jog, your muscles are using a lot of energy. Your heart's pumping, blood is using energy. Well, the brain is using a lot of energy. In fact, the brain only is about 4 to 5% of our total body weight. But here's the part that's the zinger. It represents about 25% of our total body energy consumption. So of all the energy we consume, 25% of it is actually being utilized by the brain. And when I think about mental illness, the way I think about it is there's something not quite right with the way the brain is functioning. And we have many reasons to believe that that abnormality in the brain's functioning can be understood as something wrong with how it's using the energy. And just like your muscles, if they can't use energy properly, you're probably going to be fatigued. And if your brain is not able to use the energy properly, that then would result in impairment of the brain function. And this idea started many years ago in our lab, and it's something that we've now really sort of evolved, if you will, in terms of our understanding. And now, in addition to what we call the monoamine hypothesis, serotonin, dopamine, norepinephrine, we also think that there's something that's gone maybe a little off kilter here with how the brain is utilizing energy. And that's how we first got involved in this topic.
15: So the chemicals are part of it, but only a part of it. There's more to it, it sounds like.
14: Absolutely. And the way to think about it is we have our brain cells, and our brain cells are connected together. And just like the motherboard on your PC, our brain is not just a random bunch of brain cells. It's got circuits, networks, just like that motherboard has as well on the computer. And the brain has these discrete circuits. And the circuits are made up of brain cells, and these brain cells communicate to each other via chemistries like serotonin, dopamine, norepinephrine. But what we started to notice is that people who live with mental illness, this was some data that was done in some postmortem studies and autopsy studies, things like that, but also studies that were done in animal models where animals were subjected to stress. And what researchers did was they looked at the brain of different animals like rodents and so on who were subjected to stress. It was very chronic, very difficult for them to get away from. And they noticed that in addition to serotonin, dopamine, norepinephrine not being quite right, the brain cells started to look very haggard. They started to look very aged. They looked very like roughed up, so to speak. And they weren't anatomically normal. And as a consequence of that, they also died. In fact, we notice in brain biopsies of people who've lived with, for example, depression and other mental illnesses, and in animal models of stress, the brain cells die. Now, I don't want to be a Debbie Downer here. All of our cells die at some point, but the rate at which they're dying has been increased. And so that, in fact, is really where we go with this, because what's really going on is if the energy utilization of the cell is not quite right, what happens is that the survival of the cell is threatened, which makes sense. If you starve your heart of oxygen or energy, you're going to lose heart cells and so on and so forth. And that's what's happening. So we have this change in the number of brain cells, change in the way they look, just their appearance, and I guess most importantly, their function. And consequently, they can't actually communicate to each other through neurotransmitters like serotonin the way they once could.
15: Let me ask you, what effect does metabolism have on the average person's mental health?
14: Mother Nature is an incredible engineer. And when we think about metabolism, what we think about is insulin. Everyone's heard of insulin. We know it's relevant to your sugar. And people who have diabetes, they have a problem with either how much insulin they're producing and or how insulin is helping their sugar clearance from their body. And what's really interesting is that insulin is, well, it's also in your brain. And insulin in the brain, it's got a different job description. I'll say it that way. For example, if we look at the body in two different compartments, our brain and our body. And in our body, insulin's number one job description is to help us manage the sugar. In the brain, that's not its job description. Its job description is not to do with that. Just imagine a conductor in the orchestra. It sort of plays a conductor role, but not a conductor overseeing your sugar. It's actually overseeing your brain cell development and your maturity and their function. And what's interesting is that people who have impairment in insulin in the brain or impairment in metabolism in the brain, they don't come to see me and say, hey, Dr. McIntyre, guess what? There's a metabolic problem in my brain. People don't say it to me. They don't say, guess what, Dr. McIntyre? The insulin in my brain is not working quite right. What they say is, you know, I'm really tired. I have no motivation. I have no interest. My brain is kind of foggy. My mind's not quite as sharp. Starting to feel a bit down, getting forgetful, feeling gloomy. So people who start to have metabolic problems in their brain, what happens is that those metabolic problems begin to affect the areas of the brain that we lean on to help us think, to help us remember where we put our car keys, remember our day at a glance. That's called cognition. It's thinking. And that cognition area of the brain is very much dependent on normal metabolism. And when that goes kind of awry, people start to get brain fog and they can't focus. It also affects the part of the brain that we lean on for our motivation, for our joy, our favorite Netflix shows that we like to watch, or seeing a friend for coffee on a Saturday, or whatever people like to do with their lives. That's called reward. And we are creatures that, well, we like reward, we like pleasure. And when that's taken away from us or that's impaired, we begin to feel tired. We begin to feel not much joy, not much to look forward to. In the medical circle, we call that anhedonia, which means taking away pleasure. People just don't feel much to look forward to. Life is just really blah. And so what we would notice initially when we had these metabolic problems is a disturbance in how we think and process information. Our brain's basically a chip, computer chip. It's not quite functioning, right? And then we don't have that same degree of vigor and get out of bed in the morning and looking forward to a good day and motivated to get stuff done. And so those are the principal manifestations of this. And guess what? People who live with depression or bipolar illness, you pick the mental illness, doesn't matter. Those are the most common problems that people experience. And when people go to see their healthcare provider, regardless of what mental illness they have, those are often the most problematic parts of the illness. In other words, being tired, fatigued, can't get off the couch, not want to spend time with kids, you're losing interest in your relationships, you can't work because you're sitting at your desk and you go, my God, I can't even process anything. So this is what's really, really problematic for people. So in short, when we start to see metabolic problems in the brain, they start to affect the parts of the brain that are most dependent on a well-oiled machine. And that's the thinking part of our brain. And that's the motivational joy part of our brain. They are not the only parts affected, but they are certainly some of the early parts affected.
15: This is Upstate's HealthLink on Air with your host, Amber Smith. I'm talking with Dr. Roger McIntyre, who specializes in psychopharmacology. Regarding depression and anxiety, is being overweight ever seen as a primary cause of someone's depression or anxiety?
14: It certainly is. And maybe to back up a little bit, just so everyone is looking at this picture similarly, there's been lots of scientific studies conducted now to show that it goes both ways. People who have obesity, especially more severe forms of obesity, they absolutely have a higher risk of depression when compared to people who are normal body weight. Conversely, if you have depression, you have a higher rate of obesity. So they tend to go both ways. And I think the question for a long time has been, well, to me at least, studying this area for 3 decades now plus, people would say, well, no wonder people are more depressed. They don't feel good about themselves because they're overweight, obese, and there's a stigma they're discriminated against. Would this not be contributory? Would that not just sufficiently explain it all? And I would say it's contributory, no question about that. But no, that's not a full explanation. And we think of obesity, you've got too much weight on the hips and the belly and so on. Well, that really is a hormone gland. In other words, we think about hormone glands, we think about the thyroid in our neck, things like that. But in the medical circle, we call fat adiposity, adipose tissue. And adipose tissue is a hormone gland. It's producing hormones. And one of the hormones it's producing is inflammation. And inflammation can cause a lot of damage. And one of the aspects it can disrupt or get in the way of is normal insulin functioning in the brain. And if that's not bad enough, it's directly toxic to your brain cells. Now, there's other sort of bad characters that this hormone gland called adiposity or fat tissue can produce, but inflammation's one of the worst dudes that it's producing, quite frankly. And that can cause changes to the brain cells. We talked earlier about brain cells not surviving, they're not functioning, they're looking very haggard. That process is driven by the inflammation of the adipose tissue, the fat tissue. And then to add further insult to the injury, I think everybody knows that if you gain more weight, you put yourself at risk of diabetes. And when you gain weight, in part because of the inflammation, but in part because of other reasons, your insulin is not able to work as well. That's why you get diabetes in the periphery. But it's also beginning to affect insulin in your brain. And therefore, the insulin is not able to support and nourish the brain cells as their job description entails. So you get a couple of multiple whammies going on here. You're losing that great nourishment from insulin on your brain cells. I always call insulin like a brain fertilizer. So you're losing brain fertilizer. And on top of that, you got this really nasty character called inflammation that's jeopardizing the lifespan and the health and viability, if you will, of the brain cells. And that's probably a more robust reason why obesity really causes a lot of depression-related problems and motivation problems and problems with thinking. That's why I coined this phrase years ago, that obesity metastasizes to your brain. And I use it as a metaphor because it's actually really affecting your brain. And conversely, if you're depressed, that can increase the risk of obesity. And there's a host of reasons why that is. But maybe just to focus on one of many is that depression is, yes, it's a disease of the brain. And one of the aspects that we notice in people who have depression is it begins to affect their hormones and it affects the stress. Depression is a stress problem, and the stress hormones go a bit out of kilter. And because the stress hormones, there's one called cortisol that goes out of kilter, but these stress hormones then make it difficult for the body to utilize sugar the way it once did. So it starts actually storing it. And so therefore, we start getting obesity. So obesity is, in some respects, a byproduct of the biology of depression. Now, there's other features as well about depression that also contribute, but that's one that has been highly replicated in many of our research studies.
13: Upstate's HealthLink on Air has to take a short break. Please stay tuned to hear more about GLP-1 medications and their effect on psychiatric conditions.
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15: 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This is your host, Amber Smith, and my guest is Dr. Roger McIntyre. He's a clinical professor at Upstate and a professor of psychiatry and pharmacology from the University of Toronto. Now, these GLP-1 medications, it's interesting, they were first used for diabetes, right? Dealing with insulin levels?
14: They sure were. And that's when they came to our attention. In fact, just to put a bit of chronology on this, it's difficult to imagine that the first FDA-approved GLP-1 drug, was, and these drugs mimic as they sort of act as though it's your natural GLP-1. That was in 2005. That was a long time ago. So we've had these drugs for a little while. I think for a lot of people, when I mentioned that to them, they kind of surprised because they said, well, I didn't even hear about these drugs until about 5 or 6 years ago. And that's for a good reason. The reason is they first were approved by FDA to treat diabetes. And what happened is not long after they were being used is that people started to notice they were losing a lot of weight. And then that became sort of a light bulb moment. And people said, oh, that's kind of interesting. And so then that sort of emphasis was then shifted, not away from diabetes, but to include diabetes. Let's look at these drugs in weight loss. They cause weight loss that we've never seen before in medicine. They truly have transformed how we think about helping people with diabetes and helping them with weight-related problems. What's interesting, though, is that from someone like myself who studies the brain, the body, specifically metabolism in the brain, here you have these drugs or this system called the GLP-1 system that's having this effect. And I got curious as to, well, what are these proteins? What are these drugs? What is this system? Should we be looking at it? I had no idea where this was going to go, but What happened is initially that we had discovered that GLP-1 as a protein, it's in the brain. We didn't even know this. And guess what? It does a lot of things that insulin does. In other words, it helps the brain grow and survive and really look strong and healthy, which we didn't know. And we started to do some experiments in some animals and, of course, in human beings. And what we found is that GLP-1 doesn't just cause weight loss, doesn't just help you with your diabetes. But GLP-1 actually is a protein that is really critical to the brain functions, especially what we talked about earlier, those brain functions around cognition or thinking and the brain functions around motivation and reward. In fact, people think that one of the reasons why you lose weight with these drugs is because you are not impulsively eating as much. There's more of a no button, a stop button on the eating. That's one idea. Another related but different idea is people have this thing called food noise where they just get preoccupied with eating and eating and eating. And the drugs, the GLP-1s decrease that mental noise, that food noise. What that noise is not a lot different than someone who has an addiction to cocaine or alcohol or heroin. In other words, it's like a food addiction in some respects where the person becomes preoccupied with the reward in this case being food. And what these drugs are doing is they're almost like recalibrating, if you will, that reward. We want to look forward to having a meal. We want our meal to be enjoyable to eat, but we don't want it to be all-consuming. We don't want to be fully consumed with this. And that's something to do with the reward system, and these drugs affect that. Now, in depression, remember we talked earlier how in depression and other mental illnesses, people in fact are feeling unmotivated, they don't have much drive, no interest, can't get off the couch, tired. That's a problem with reward calibration. And that's a problem with reward systems just acting wonky. And the cognition aspect of the brain is also not as sharp, especially issues like impulsivity. So that got us thinking, I wonder if in fact we could consider these GLP-1s to help people who are at risk for or living with mental illness.
15: Do the GLP-1s help people feel better, or do people naturally start feeling better as they're losing weight?
14: It's both. There's no question that when you lose weight, there is a psychological result to that. I think as a general statement, it is the case that when people begin to lose weight, and a significant amount of weight indeed with these medications, on the average, they do in fact feel much better. And they feel much better about themselves. They feel more energetic. They feel sharper in their thinking, and they feel their quality of life has been improved. Some would say, well, of course, that's sort of expected. You've just lost a lot of weight. And wouldn't that just make sense? And of course, that does play a role. And there's no question there's a psychological aspect to this. There's no question there's aspects how people esteem themselves and see themselves. No question about that. But that's not the only part. Because remember we talked earlier that obesity, what we call adiposity, is a hormone gland. And it is producing a lot of bad pollutants like inflammation. So if you're losing weight, you're actually reducing the exposure of all that pollutant, all that bad toxin that the adiposity is producing. And inflammation and other aspects about this hormone gland called fat or adiposity is reducing your energy, reducing your motivation, making you feel blah, making you feel tired, making you have brain fog. And now that's been reduced. So therefore, your brain is not subject to this type of very negative pathologic exposures. That's the other part to it as well. So people who don't have mental illness, who are living with overweight, obesity, diabetes, who take these medications, not everybody, but on the average, people generally feel much better. And there's not one explanation for that, but one explanation that we've been focusing on has been this reduction in the brain's exposure to some of the toxic elements that are produced by fat cells.
15: You're listening to Upstate's HealthLink on Air with your host, Amber Smith. I'm talking with Dr. Roger McIntyre, who specializes in psychopharmacology. Do the GLP-1s affect people with known psychiatric disorders differently than people who don't have a disorder?
14: We don't know that they affect people differently. What we do know is that people who have mental illness, for example, depression, they have a much higher rate of obesity, type 2 diabetes, which we talked about earlier. to maybe add a bit more to it, currently, and these things are changing all the time, the United States Food and Drug Administration has approved the GLP-1s. There's different agents within that big tent, if you will, that big category, for six different conditions, not just weight and diabetes, but other conditions like what we call fatty liver, or conditions like obstructive sleep apnea, kidney disease, even cardiovascular disease and obesity. And these conditions also affect people with mental illness at a much higher rate. So what I would say is, we don't know that the GLP-1s affect people with mental illness differently, but people with mental illness have much higher rates of conditions that the GLP-1s are already FDA approved for. Secondly, is that unfortunately, in psychiatry, despite the fact our patients are at higher risk of some of these problems like obesity and diabetes, historically, and this is changing, but historically, many of our drugs in psychiatry can make that worse. So you take a treatment for schizophrenia or bipolar disorder or depression, a lot of these drugs have weight gain, and in some cases, they can also cause diabetes. Not all of them, but some of them do. And that's been obviously a unfortunate situation. Now, good news is we have alternatives now that don't all cause that. And so life is a lot better in that regard. But some of the drugs that we have in psychiatry that work really well, and some people have to take them because it's the only drug that works for them, do cause a lot of problems like this. And we often will use the GLP-1s to help people to mitigate that problem. I suppose the big question for us in psychiatry and critical to our research is whether or not GLP-1 drugs are psychiatric drugs. This is the area that I became interested in, because if it's the case that GLP-1 in the brain is so critical to the brain to function, especially in the area of cognition and reward, and if it's the case that GLP-1s make you have a better quality of life, is it possible that they're psychiatric drugs? And the related but different question is, their benefit on the brain, is it because you're losing weight and because your diabetes is getting better? No, that's part of the story, but that doesn't explain it all. In fact, if you're someone who's normal weight, you take a GLP-1, it's heavy benefit on your brain. And so you don't need to have weight loss and or diabetes improvement for these drugs to help your brain. They directly affect your brain. And so that provided for us the consideration, or the impetus for this consideration. Maybe we call them weight loss drugs. Maybe that's like a Swiss Army knife. Maybe it does more than that. Maybe they're psychiatric drugs. And that's what my research has endeavored and aspired to look for. That is, can we repurpose these drugs as psychiatric drugs? And based on many lines of evidence right now, we believe that they are psychiatric drugs. That is, they can maybe treat mental illness that already exists, like depression or alcohol use disorder, or they might be able to prevent it in the first place. And this is where our research is going now.
15: So there could come a day where people are prescribed these if they're prone to depression or some other psychiatric condition.
14: That's right. And in the world of medicine, we have this little phrase called off-label. Off-label and on-label, what does that even mean? Well, if the FDA approves a drug and the clinician prescribes the drug to their patient for that indication, that's on-label. So if GLP-1s are for weight loss, if you're obese, take a GLP-1, that is on-label. If you use the drug for reasons it's not indicated, that's called off-label. And that happens a lot in medicine, by the way. And already, many clinicians around the country, in fact, around the world, are prescribing GLP-1s to off-label treat psychiatric problems. People are saying, what? Yeah, they're doing it on their own. Now, again, I would say that nothing wrong with that. The question is there a rationale for this? Is there some science to support? And the answer is yes. Just a couple of examples. What people started to notice, just like we talked about earlier, when GLP-1s first came out, they were for diabetes. And then people were noticing their patients were losing a lot of weight. And that said, oh, maybe they're weight loss drugs too. And of course, everyone knows the story there. They are weight loss drugs. But the plot continues. And then what happened is people were coming back to their nurse, their physician assistant, their MD, their pharmacist, whatever the healthcare provider is, coming back and saying, you know something? Those GLP-1 drugs you got me on for diabetes or my weight? Yeah. I find I don't crave as much alcohol anymore. I used to drink, you know, I have a couple of glasses of wine each night, maybe more than that on the weekends. I used to smoke cigarettes, even smoke weed. I'm not even actually even wanting it as much as I used to want that stuff. And it turns out now we've got some really nice data to show that in people, not in rodents, but in human beings who've got alcohol-related problems, that these drugs can really reduce the craving for alcohol, the number of drinks that people are putting back in one day. It's reducing heavy drinking. People who smoke cigarettes are saying, you know, I don't crave the cigarettes. And here's the part two, is that in addition to not craving cigarettes, what happens when people stop smoking? You start to gain some weight. And a lot of people don't want to stop smoking because they don't want to gain weight. And GLP-1s, in addition to reducing the craving for the tobacco, are also able to reduce that weight gain that often is a problem. And so that's obviously a bonus. But then the plot keeps thickening, and that is that many people with obesity and diabetes have depression, and they went to see their clinician, and they said, you know something? I've been depressed for years, and now that my obesity and diabetes is being checked, I don't find myself depressed. I find my motivation's much better. I'm much more interested. Anyways, you get the point. These are anecdotes, but anecdotes that are happening everywhere. And the science picked up on this, and we now have some very rigorous, sophisticated studies to show that GLP-1s do decrease alcohol consumption in people who are having a problem with alcohol use. And we now have preliminary evidence that they can help aspects of smoking and even aspects of opioid consumption. How cool would that be to help in that area? Especially people who have opioid-related problems like with fentanyl and OxyContin, things like that. And then to keep going in the world of depression or bipolar disorder and other areas, binge eating disorder, people are coming back and saying, you know something, I feel much more myself again. I haven't felt this good in a long time. Do we even need to take the antidepressant anymore? So now around the world, there are studies. Now, the FDA would only approve a treatment for a given indication if the science is adequate and sophisticated enough to convince them that the drug is safe and it works. And we call that phase three data. There's different phases to how drugs are developed. And so if the FDA is going to approve a treatment for anything, they want to see what's called phase three, which just means the drug has been shown to really work in late stage development and it's safe, of course. And currently, as we speak, GLP-1s are being studied in phase three. So not yet approved for a psychiatric disorder, but they're being studied in conditions ranging from alcohol, substance and tobacco use, depression, bipolar disorders, even dementia like Alzheimer's disease, Parkinson's disease. The list goes on. So it is a hopeful time. And again, to be clear, they're not FDA approved yet, but the research momentum is there. And I think there's a lot of hope and a lot of promise here.
15: Now, one thing I've read about the weight loss medications for use with weight loss is if you stop taking them, people gain the weight back. Is there any suggestion that there would be permanent changes in the brain that would stay if someone stopped taking the GLP-1?
14: This is such a critical question from the theory perspective, but also from the day-to-day consideration of how to use these products. And you're right, just so everyone's on the same page, what percentage of people start gaining weight back after they stop these drugs? Pretty high, 60 to 70, 60 to 80%. So that's quite considerable, obviously. It's not 100%, but it's quite considerable. And the translation of that to what we're talking about in psychiatry is a great mystery right now. In other words, if you take these drugs, let's just cross our fingers. Let's hope that one of these drugs helps at least one mental illness. For example, let's pick one, maybe alcohol use disorder. Person takes a GLP-1, they're feeling they're not craving as much alcohol, using less alcohol, which of course is a good thing. They stop the medication. Is it the case that they'll just relapse back into heavy drinking again? There's no study looking at this, no evidence around this topic, so nobody actually knows the answer. But it's an interesting question because as we in the academic community, in the research community, begin to think about how these drugs work, we have a belief system that they're actually having an effect on the brain that is really changing the brain fundamentally. I can't predict the future, but my instinct is that at least for now, what we're learning about people who take these drugs for obesity, who do have weight regain at such a high percentage, that gets me thinking that I don't think it's going to be a one and done. I don't think it's this kind of scenario where you take the GLP-1s for 3, 6 months, 9 months, a year, and then you stop them, and then your psychiatry problems are gone permanently. I wish it was the case, but I don't see that.
15: Well, Dr. McIntyre, this is fascinating. Thank you so much for making time to tell us about it.
14: Thank you for having me, Amber.
15: My guest has been Dr. Roger McIntyre, a clinical professor at Upstate and a professor of psychiatry and pharmacology at the University of Toronto. I'm Amber Smith for Upstate's HealthLink on Air. Next on Upstate's HealthLink on Air, how exercise can help the transition to menopause.

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1: From Upstate Medical University in Syracuse, New York, I'm Amber Smith. This is HealthLink on Air. In the time leading up to menopause, researchers have noted a decline in physical activity in women. That's unfortunate, as my guest will discuss, because physical activity can help ease some of the symptoms of perimenopause. Exercise physiologist Carol Sames is an educator in Upstate's College of Health Professions, where she teaches future physical therapists and physician assistants. Welcome back to HealthLink on Air, Dr. Sames.
2: Thanks so much, Amber. It's a pleasure to be here.
1: A paper published recently by researchers in Ireland in the journal BMC Women's Health explored how active women were during the menopause transition. So can you explain how they set up their research?
2: Yes, because this was a different type of research. This was called descriptive research. Most of us are familiar with research that looks at differences amongst groups or possibly looks for relationships or associations. But in descriptive research, it's really based on describing a population. And so in this particular study, they interviewed women. There were 12 women who had agreed to participate, and they asked them questions such as, what type of factors help you to be active? Did you notice that there was a reduction in your activity when you hit this menopause transition? And so it was multiple interviews, and they were able to get a lot of in-depth information.
1: So even though it was only 12 participants, it's considered relevant?
2: Well, what it is it's considered at least a baseline to have an understanding. Clearly, in a group of just 12 women, it doesn't mean that this will expand to all women, but at least it gives the investigators an idea of what barriers are, what maybe some facilitators to physical activity are. And then they can take that information and then begin the transition to possibly research that looks at relationships or differences.
1: Well, let's talk about the findings. What did these 12 women identify as barriers to physical activity?
2: So they basically had four categories or groups of barriers. The first was the lack of a supportive environment, and that included things like a gym environment can be intimidating, especially if you feel like maybe you've lost some fitness. Gyms can be intimidating. A lot of gym facilities tend to be male dominated, that possibly gyms don't have activities that maybe these women would find interesting. There wasn't any lack of very specific menopause programming, that most of the instructors were men, that the gyms were located too far from their home, and that was problematic. And also that a lot of the gyms are going to have a membership, and that could be prohibitive. So that was one of the big areas. Another area was just life, the business of life, and how we have to juggle demands. So most of these women were working at least part-time. Most were full-time. Most of them had children and or aging parents. So we've kind of heard of our generation being kind of the sandwich generation where there's both children to take care of and potentially parents to take care of. And there's only so much time in the day. So there were these competing demands. These women had mentioned that they tended to put their family needs in front of their own needs and that they didn't prioritize time for themselves. The third category was that the women just felt that in their midlife, they felt like they were just not as physically capable as they had been when they were younger. They felt that there were a lot of activities that they couldn't participate in anymore, and they were related more to high-intensity type of activities, such as running, such as activities that were just more intense. They were concerned about the aging process and becoming injured. They also expressed that they were reluctant to try new types of physical activity. For the few women that were engaged in physical activity regularly, even in this menopause transition, they felt that their performance had declined. So they kind of lost like activity confidence. They had self-doubt that what they were doing was going to be beneficial for them. And then the other big area was that they were just concerned that there were symptoms that they were experiencing in this menopause transition that made it challenging to exercise. So things like weight gain, their body shape had changed. They just felt that they didn't have motivation. They had reduced energy. They were tired. They were fatigued. They also weren't sleeping well because there can be changes in temperature regulation. You probably heard of hot sweats, night sweats. And so that was making sleeping more challenging, which made them feel like they were in a brain fog or they were tired in the morning. Also, some things going on where they felt more joint pain, muscle pain, headaches, migraines. And so they became conflicted with saying, how can physical activity help me when I have all of these negative experiences and symptoms?
3: Yeah, everything you just described, these women were Irish in Ireland, yes. But it sounds like you could have been describing American women as well.
2: Yes, when we hit that perimenopause and then menopause transition to menopause, we're talking about hormonal changes, primarily estrogen and progesterone. And that's going to affect us regardless of where we're living and nationality. And they're kind of like the major symptoms that women will experience.
3: Now, the study examined factors that could make physical activity attractive to women. Can you explain what some of those factors were?
2: Absolutely. The authors described these as facilitators. And so the one was this idea of a community, a group, a fraternity, that we are all experiencing this change in life. And it's easier when you have a group of individuals who are supportive. So really, they were talking about other women where they felt that they could be supported. They could talk about some of these symptoms. They could talk about what have you done? What has been your experience? Just to have that group support, that empathy. And they also said that if being engaged with other women who were going through similar experiences was helpful for developing a commitment to others. And so that commitment could be helped to increase physical activity.
3: Did it talk about any types of specific exercises that are better than others, maybe?
2: They described the activities that they liked, but of course, that's diverse. A lot of the women said they liked the idea of having a group of women, like group classes where other women were experiencing menopause symptoms going through menopause, that it was probably best if women were not active to start with lower intensity activities. Of course, walking being one of the primary activities. They said that some women might have to make modifications. They can't think, well, 20 years ago, I was doing this, and now I'm still going to be able to do this. So this idea that I need to adapt. Maybe if they had access to a pool is unweighing. Water is unweighing. When water is chest high, you weigh about 50 to 70% of your body weight. Like it's unweighed. And that could alleviate some of those heat symptoms and also those kind of aches and pains that women were describing.
3: This is Upstate's HealthLink on Air with your host, Amber Smith. I'm talking with exercise physiologist Carol Sames from Upstate's College of Health Professions about the benefits of exercise in the time leading up to menopause. What are the menopause symptoms that can be managed with physical activity, and what type of physical activity is best for each of those?
2: So I'm going to start with the physical activity guidelines are for everyone, whether we for women, if they're perimenopausal or going through the menopause transition or postmenopausal.

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1: Kind of the stomach, abdominal area. Well, activity can burn off calories. You can also work on strength training. If you look at energy, tiredness, fatigue, we already know that physical activity can help to reduce those symptoms. If you look at anxiety or depression, again, physical activity, brain fog and cognitive changes, physical activity, increased blood flow to the brain. Sleep difficulties can also be helped with physical activity. However, I wouldn't want to do strenuous physical activity right before bedtime because that would most likely delay falling asleep. Joint pain, aches and pains, increasing strength, working on range of motion. I know one particular area that my physician never told me about was pelvic floor physical therapy, because there is some pelvic floor dysfunction that can occur. Also, if a woman has had children, you can run into like bladder dysfunction. And I certainly know I experienced some of those symptoms. And I wish I would have known that pelvic floor physical therapy exists, because that certainly would have helped me. Confidence, nothing improves confidence in being with a group and starting to be active and starting to feel the changes, and I'm feeling stronger, I'm feeling better. Headaches and migraines, certainly if I have a migraine, I'm probably not going to go out and be active, but in association with some women needing medication, that can also reduce the occurrence. So really, when we talk about activity, it really can check off many of the symptoms that are associated with menopause and that menopause transition.
2: Now, some women take hormone replacement therapy. Does that have an impact on what they're able to do or what they should do?
1: Hormone replacement therapy, of course, has been controversial. And I always say that it's really best to kind of talk to your healthcare provider, depending on what your particular family risk is and the severity of the symptoms. Hormone replacement therapy can be very beneficial. The decision has to be made between the woman and her healthcare professional. But yes, when you talk to women who have started hormone replacement therapy, they will talk about some of these symptoms dissipating. So again, it's that check and balance.
2: Some women were active when they were younger and others have not done a lot of exercise in their lives. Are both likely to see benefits by becoming active?
1: Absolutely. The body doesn't necessarily know whether, you know, I've been active for 40 years or I haven't, because the nice thing about activity is you can start it at any age, any body type. Certainly there could be specific health conditions that I might need to modify what I'm doing, but activity, if we look at the benefits that are associated with being active, any body type, any age, again, we don't, might need to make some modifications, but the American Medical Association has a whole area of research called exercise is medicine. And it really is. The body was meant to move and we need to move it. We just need to find the ways that work for us to move the body.
2: Experts often suggest starting slow if you're beginning an exercise routine. So what sorts of things do you suggest women start with if they don't have much of a background in being physically active?
1: Just adding activity into their daily life. I think sometimes we get this idea that exercise has to be hard and it has to be something that is going to make me sweat profusely and I'm going to be sore the next day. And that's not true. The body just needs to be moving. So it could be things like, you know, if I'm taking my children to a practice, can I walk around while they're practicing? Is it possible? Can I, if it's possible, take stairs? Can I park further away in a parking lot? It doesn't necessarily have to be something that is planned and scheduled. Can I be active around my home? Spring is coming. There's always outdoor activities and outdoor work that needs to be done. Are those the things that I can do? I don't need to go to a gym. You have a body. You can do strength training with a wall, a chair, and your body. There are days when I just don't have time to go to the gym or go do something, and I will walk laps if the weather's really bad around my house. It may be somewhat boring, but I can do that. And then I'll do something like clean out a closet and I get some strength training involved with that. So I think sometimes we think I need to have 30 minutes and I don't have 30 minutes. Do you have 5 minutes? 5 minutes counts. It all adds up. And I think the other thing is

0: it's really important to do something that you at least somewhat enjoy. Why buy a stationary bike if you absolutely don't like the stationary bike? It's just going to be a waste of money. So I think it's really important to say what works for you. What is the best time for you? Is it early in the morning before possibly your responsibilities start, before you have to go to work, before there's children's activities? What do you like and where can it fit into your day? And I think, again, it's really more about us understanding that the body needs to move and there's all different ways we can move the body. It doesn't have to be in a class. It doesn't have to be me driving somewhere. It can just be me moving.
1: Well, Dr. Sames, thank you so much for making time to talk with us about this.
0: Thank you. It was my pleasure.
1: My guest has been exercise physiologist Carol Sames from Upstate's College of Health Professions. I'm Amber Smith for Upstate's HealthLink on Air.

0: expert advice from Dr. Corey McGraw from Upstate Medical University. What's the outlook for someone with multiple sclerosis?
1: You know, the outlook for folks who are diagnosed with MS is very good. We live in an era of MS treatments in which we fully expect patients to have no disease activity. So that means no additional attacks of neurological disability called relapses, no new scars on the MRIs, we call those lesions, no progression of disability. And this is our current goal in MS care for all of our patients.
0: You've been listening to neurologist Corey McGraw from Upstate Medical University. And now, Deirdre Nealon, editor of Upstate Medical University's literary and visual arts journal, The Healing Muse, with this week's selection.
2: Gloria Heffernan recently published Exploring Poetry of Presence. The poem she sent us, Call Button, praises the work of hospital nurses. Call Button. She is matter-of-fact as she carries the bedpan to the toilet, empties it, peels off the latex gloves, fixes my sheet. Please don't apologize, she says. Young enough to be my daughter. Attentive to details I can't begin to discern. Solving problems I don't even know I have. And then on to her other 11 patients, to their bedpans and IVs, stained sheets and unasked questions. Some cogent enough to say thank you. Others already retreating into silence. The woman two doors down howls long into the night. Help me! And so she does, again and again, until the woman wears herself out and falls asleep. At 3 a.m., the nurse wakes me again to check my vitals. Sorry to bother you, she says. Please don't apologize, I reply. She records my numbers, pats my arm, and says good night. Two doors down, the woman moans again. Help me! The nurse hears the call and goes, her footsteps rhythmic as a beating heart.

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4: This is Bird Note. It's a cool morning in late September. Two young great horned owls are roosting alongside their parents, perched out of view in a dense stand of trees. Compared to the adults, the owlets are a richer brown, and their cat-like ear tufts are a bit shorter. Otherwise, the four birds look alike. Compared to many birds, young great-horned owls remain with their parents a long time. Robins, for example, are fending for themselves only 6 weeks after they hatch. Our owlets are now almost 7 months old. These two hatched in early March, from eggs laid in late January. The mother incubated the eggs for a month, never once leaving the nest. During that month, the male great-horned owl was the sole provider. By April, both parents were hunting through the night. They airlifted in meal after meal to the rapidly growing young. Everything from delectable ducks to smelly skunks. But for the last 2 weeks, the adults have not fed the young, and they are hearing about it. Today could be the final day the family group roosts together. For any night now, the young owls will strike out on their own, moving beyond the home territory of their birth. For Bird Note, I'm Michael Stein.

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5: I'm Windsor Johnston with these headlines. Hurricane Nolo is moving past Hawaii's Big Island, but heavy rain remains a threat. Some areas could get up to 16 inches, raising the risk of dangerous flooding. Farther east, Hurricane Polo is closing in on Mexico's Baja California Peninsula. A hurricane warning is in effect along part of the peninsula's west coast. Forecasters say the storm could bring flooding, mudslides, and destructive waves. The U.S. and China have agreed to open a channel for handling incidents involving artificial intelligence. The agreement follows President Trump's talks with Chinese leader Xi Jinping last week. I'm Windsor Johnston, NPR News in Washington.

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1: 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I'm Aisha Roscoe.
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5: 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It's 9:59. Thanks for tuning in this Sunday morning on WRVO Public Media. I'm Jason Smith. Stay with us. Coming up next, we have an NPR News update. We'll get a check of our weather forecast and then another hour of Weekend Edition Sunday here on WRVO. 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
1: Quarterbacks, it's one thing to overinvest in a college superstar who turns out to be a bust in the NFL. But what about the other scenario, the Kurt Warner scenario, where a quarterback who turns out to be world class was passed over by every team in the league? As it turns out, history may be repeating itself within the Warner family. Kurt's son, EJ, is also a quarterback. He just finished his college career, and he, too, went undrafted. Here's Kurt.
2: EJ, he played at a little smaller school. He didn't play at an SEC school or a Big Ten school. Fresno State was where he finished up. He has done it really well for a long time, but there are some things that he doesn't stack up with what's prototypical.
1: You said as a player, you could understand that and process it. What about as the father of a player, though? It's got to be hard.
2: It is hard. And I think the thing that's hard for me with EJ is because I know what he does really well and I've watched it. And he was in some situations in college, very much like me. I've watched him play in so many different scenarios, and I understand that he's not the most physically gifted player to play. But these mental things that I'm talking about, I think he's very rare at those things.
1: Do you think he's going to get a chance?
2: He's only 22 years old. I do believe that he's better than some of the guys that are out there, and I do believe he's going to get a chance. EJ is better than me coming out of college, and it's not even close. But I do believe he is an NFL quarterback and could have a long career in the NFL if given a shot.
1: EJ Warner did have tryouts with two NFL teams, the Kansas City Chiefs and the Denver Broncos, but he didn't make either roster. We will keep an eye on him and let you know if there's any news. In the meantime, my big thanks to Kurt Warner, as well as Smith, Goldman, and Hatman. Let us know what you think about this episode. Our email is radio@freakonomics.com. Coming up next time on the show, prediction markets have been around for a long time, but they've suddenly become famous because they will let you place a bet on just about anything. So is that all they're good for?
3: Kalshi is the most accurate way to predict the future.
1: We'll hear from the CEO of Kalshi, as well as the economist who pioneered the prediction market idea 40 years ago.
4: When we do head-to-head pairwise comparisons of betting markets and some other institution at the same time, same topic, similar resources, the markets just do about as well or substantially better in terms of accuracy and similar cost. That's just a remarkable fact.
1: And we'll hear from a regulator about prediction market risks.
5: What I think is the cost, and a very real serious cost, is trust in the markets.
1: That's coming up next time in the first of a two-part series on prediction markets. Until then, take care of yourself. And if you can, someone else, too.
0: It's 12:58, and we thank you for joining us for this weekend's edition of Freakonomics Radio here on WRVO. Time to wrap up the show for now. Hope you join us next Sunday at noon. That's when Freakonomics returns. Coming up in about an hour, we'll have the New Yorker Radio Hour, and we'll preview what's coming up on today's show in just a few seconds. But it's Travel with Rick Steves on the way next, beginning with an NPR News update and a check of our weather forecast. 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
8: What's not to like about a lightly populated group of rugged islands off the northern tip of Scotland? Well, just be prepared for the weather.

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1: Long tradition of nomadic people, because most of the country is unfit for farming. Because of the summers are now so hot and the winters are so cold, a lot of Mongolia's nomads are now living, given up, and there's now a tent city around the capital, and they're all looking for jobs. That's their greatest.
2: I think you see the same dynamic in Palestine with the Bedouins.
1: Yes, yes, you do. Yes, you do. But you know, at the same time, you know, they are still doing what they do, and they are still who they are. And I'm optimistic.
2: That's encouraging.
1: For them.
2: And then, just if we're curious, as people who want to have a broader perspective and learn from our travels, is there a culturally sensitive way to, and can that bring economy in a healthy way to these communities to weave that into our travels as tourists?
1: Yes, I think it obviously has to be small scale, low key.
2: Mm-hmm.
1: Can't have thousands of people turning up and hanging out with one particular family in their tent.
2: It becomes a more of a spectacle instead of a
1: exactly change. But I mean some of the families that I stayed with in Iran, for instance, I mean, that was entirely transactional. That was, you know, I was a paying guest. It was like staying in someone's home, mm-hmm. except their home was a tent.
2: Again, this is Travel with Rick Steves. We've been talking with Anthony Satin. His book is Nomads, The Wanderers Who Shaped Our World. Anthony, thank you so much for your interest in nomadic communities and for sharing it so eloquently in your book.
1: Thank you for this opportunity of talking about this really important topic.
3: Travel with Rick Steves is produced by Tim Tatton, Kazmira Hall, and Donna Bardsley at Rick Steves Europe in Edmonds, Washington. 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
0: And good afternoon from WRVO. It's 1:58. Thanks for tuning in for this weekend's edition of Travel with Rick Steves. We're wrapping up the show for now. We'll bring you another excursion with Rick and company next weekend. 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
6: Today on the New Yorker Radio Hour, I'll talk with the entertainment kingpin, Ari Emanuel. Emanuel is legendary in Hollywood for his deal-making, and though he's a prominent Democrat, Emanuel has done business with Elon Musk and Donald Trump, who was his client right up until he first won the White House.
7: The president and I talked that night that he was, am I your most important client? And I say to him, you can't make me any money anymore.
6: It's estimated that he's enriched himself in excess of $2 billion.
7: Yeah, that's disappointing. I do not agree, because if I did agree, I would have represented him and I could have made a lot of money. I don't agree with self-enrichment, and I think it's wrong.
6: Ari Emanuel. I'll also talk with Min Jin Lee, who's written her first new novel in the decade since her bestseller, Pachinko. That's all in the New Yorker Radio Hour, just ahead.
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1: Speak. All the places I'll never get to go.
2: Mm.
1: All the people I can't meet.
2: How do you look at it? How do you look at your future as a writer?
1: I want to write Marshall Plan, which is my next novel. And if I finish these four books, these four novels, I feel like I will have spoken about diaspora.
2: Mm-hmm.
1: I will have spoken about Koreans. I will have made sure that I did as well as I could in terms of the accuracy of our humanity. It makes me crazy, absolutely crazy, how misunderstood Koreans are in the world.
2: Mm-hmm.
1: And I feel like...
2: particularly misunderstood.
1: Yeah. Yeah. I mean, only recently have we had this sort of rise of soft power, which has been actually determined almost 60 years ago. It was a government decision to create Hallyu. That said, and then after I finish these four books, I want to write this memoir that I promised to write called Name Recognition. And then I'm going to go to Disneyland.
2: I'll meet you there.
1: Let's go. Magic Mountain.
2: Minjin Lee, thanks so much.
1: Thank you.
2: The novelist Minjin Lee. Her new book is American Hagwon, and you can read an excerpt at newyorker.com, and you can subscribe to The New Yorker there as well, newyorker.com. I'm David Remnick, and this is The New Yorker Radio Hour. Thanks for joining us.
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0: And good afternoon from WRVO. Right now, 2:59, and that means it's time to wrap up the New Yorker Radio Hour for this weekend. Thanks for tuning in. We hope you enjoyed the show, of course. And we'll tune in again next Sunday afternoon at 2 when The New Yorker returns. We've got the news quiz coming up a little bit later this afternoon. Wait, Wait, Don't Tell Me begins in 1 hour at 4 o'clock. But coming up next, True Stories Told Live from the Stage with The Moth, beginning with an NPR news update next on WRVO Public Media, your NPR news station from SUNY Oswego, WRVH Clayton, WRVD Syracuse, WRVN Utica, WRVJ Watertown, WSUC FM Cortland, WRCU Hamilton, WMVQ Fenner, WRVO Oswego and Syracuse, and we're always streaming to you live online. 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
4: I lean forward to him and I say, I love you. And he says, what? And I say, I love you. And I stand up, kiss him on the cheek, and I walk out the hospital ward. And just as I'm leaving, I hear my dad say in a loud voice, I know you do.
5: 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I'm Meg Bowles, and in this hour, we'll hear stories of love. Heartbeats, heartaches, and trying again.
6: There was a note stuck in my locker. I opened it up and read it, and it was from Ryan. And it said, Dear Christy, I really like you. Do you like me too? Check one. Yes, no, maybe. Love, Ryan. It said love. I mean, it was happening. Like, this is happening.
5: 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Right after the news.
7: Live from NPR News in Washington, I'm Janine Hurst. Iran says only diplomacy can end the war with the U.S. and Israel. That's after President Trump rejected an Iranian proposal to reopen the Strait of Hormuz and stop the fighting, as NPR's Kat Lonsdorf reports.
8: In a post on social media, Iran's Foreign Minister Abbas Araghchi wrote that Iran was aware of President Trump's rejection and said that only, quote, negotiated solutions will end the conflict now. He also wrote that Iran is still waiting for an official U.S. response. Trump told a group of reporters on Saturday that the Iranian plan was not acceptable, but did not give further explanation. He suggested Iran wanted to make a deal because it's desperate and, quote, losing so badly. Iran made the proposal to reopen the Strait of Hormuz at the United Nations General Assembly in New York last week. The extended closure of the strait has caused major disruptions to the world's oil supply. Kat Lonsdorf, NPR News, Tel Aviv.

That was Esther McManus. Over the years, she and Julia developed a friendship, and Esther told me about a night when Julia came to Philadelphia and Esther invited her for dinner. At first, it was meant to be a small affair, but the guest list quickly grew to include all the chefs in Philadelphia. So she put them to work. The menu, she said, was a simple Moroccan home meal with couscous, grilled racks of lamb, miniature bastillas, which is a Moroccan pigeon pie, and a French dessert, millefeuille. The evening was a success. Julia loved the meal, and they all apparently enjoyed the wine a little too much. Esther says for her, baking is like a disease with no cure, but a good disease. Her advice is to be patient when you bake and do it over and over again until your fingers learn to recognize when the dough is right. She says that baking is hard, boring at times, and unforgiving, but for her, the reward is always making someone happy. You can find a recipe for Esther's amazing croissants in Julia Child's book, Baking with Julia, and on our website, themoth.org. Esther also shared some wonderful pictures spanning her career in the kitchen. That's it for this episode of the Moth Radio Hour. We hope you'll join us again next time. And until then, here's wishing you happiness and joy in all the things and people you love.

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1: Brandon Grant, Inga Gladowski, Sarah Jane Johnson, and Aldi Kaza. 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
2: And good afternoon from WRVO. It's 3:59 and time to close down this weekend's edition of The Moth. Thanks for tuning in for the show this week. We'll bring you more true stories told live from the stage next Sunday afternoon at 3. That's when The Moth returns. All Things Considered is about an hour away, starting at 5 o'clock this afternoon, but it's the news quiz, Wait, Wait, Don't Tell Me, coming up next. We will get an NPR News update to start the hour, and I'll be back to check our weather forecast following the news. It's coming up on WRVO Public Media, your NPR News station from SUNY Oswego, WRVJ Watertown, WRVN Utica, WRVD Syracuse, WRVH Clayton, WMVQ Fenner, WRCU Hamilton, WSUC-FM Cortland, WRVO Oswego and Syracuse, and always streaming live online. 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
3: From NPR and WBEZ Chicago, this is Wait, Wait, Don't Tell Me, the NPR News Quiz. I'm Alzo Slade.
4: And I'm Peter Sagal. This was the week when the nation's journalists stood up to the president and refused to cover him. So he made a big announcement and nobody could hear what he was saying. Ironically, that bumped his approval rating up 5 points. We'll ask what made the journalist say no more, plus the legendary coach of Cornhuskers volleyball, John Cook, tells us why it's the greatest sport in the world. And Alzo Slade looks over the data explaining how NPR listeners have been dealing with stress.
3: Multicat ownership among the group rose a whopping 117%.
4: We'll ask who's really buying litter by the crate on our quiz coming up right after this hour's news.
5: Live from NPR News in Washington, I'm Janine Herbst. Iran says only diplomacy can end the war in Iran. This comes after President Trump yesterday rejected an Iranian proposal to reopen the Strait of Hormuz and stop the fighting. Trump says Tehran's offer isn't acceptable. This says midterm elections are coming up. NPR's Mara Liasson has more.
6: The war is very unpopular, even with Republican voters. There is now a small but growing number of Republicans in Congress coming out against the war. And the war isn't just unpopular with voters because they believed Trump when he said he wouldn't get into any foreign wars. Some of them voted for him because of that promise. It's also unpopular because voters see a direct connection between the war and higher gas prices, higher diesel prices. And we know that the cost of living is the number one issue in this election over and beyond anything else.
5: And here's Mara Liasson. And fuel prices do remain high. AAA says the average price of a gallon of gas is at $4.48 a gallon, and diesel is at $6.47 a gallon. British officials are sharing more information on the arrest of 5 people suspected of plotting a terrorist attack close to a major UK military base in southwestern England that the US has used to launch strikes against Iran. A local official says there's been increased surveillance in the area because of a recent threat on the base linked to Iran. Tristan Wilkinson is the councillor for the Cotswold district.
7: There was a specific threat about 6 weeks ago from the Iranians on this base. At the time, there was an increased surveillance around the area. This is an operational base. There is, it's no secret that, you know, we have American bombers here that are taking part in what's happening in the Middle East at the moment.
5: The base has been the scene of protests over the British government's decision this summer to allow the U.S. to use it for staging limited strikes on Iran.

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3: Under the current deal, SU deposits $2 million a year into city coffers as a payment in lieu of taxes. Auditor Alex Marion, in a 62-page report, notes the university owns more than $2 billion worth of property.
4: We cannot have a situation where we continue providing the essential services to some of the poorest people in the United States, with 50% of our real estate being tax exempt.
2: Hear it on WRVO.
5: This is a turning point for Iraq. It's under pressure from Iran-backed political parties and militias who have demanded that the U.S. military leave.
6: After more than 20 years, the last U.S. troops pull out of Iraq. For Sunday, September 27th, this is All Things Considered. I'm Debbie Elliott. British police say they foiled a suspected terror plot near an airbase, prompting evacuations.
7: A cordon remains in place around the vehicles, and around 85 households are currently unable to return to their homes.
6: Also, a new podcast says science is close to finding life beyond Earth, and a new novel explores the layers of womanhood.
8: I wanted to really explore the every woman. I think a lot in literature has been made of the every man, but not a lot has been written about the every woman.
6: First news.
9: Live from NPR News in Washington, I'm Louise Schiavone. Iran says that only diplomacy can end the war with the U.S. and Israel. That's after President Trump rejected an Iranian proposal to reopen the Strait of Hormuz and stop the fighting. NPR's Kat Lonsdorf has more.
10: In a post on social media, Iran's Foreign Minister Abbas Araghchi wrote that Iran was aware of President Trump's rejection and said that only, quote, negotiated solutions will end the conflict now. He also wrote that Iran is still waiting for an official U.S. response. Trump told a group of reporters on Saturday that the Iranian plan was not acceptable, but did not give further explanation. He suggested Iran wanted to make a deal because it's desperate and, quote, losing so badly. Iran made the proposal to reopen the Strait of Hormuz at the United Nations General Assembly in New York last week. The extended closure of the strait has caused major disruptions to the world's oil supply. Kat Lonsdorf, NPR News, Tel Aviv.
9: Five men have been arrested on suspicion of planning to attack a British airbase used by the U.S. military in the Iran war. NPR's Kristen Wright reports authorities have not named the suspects.
11: British police arrested the five men after reports of three suspicious vehicles heading toward the base. The men are suspected of plotting to carry out a terrorist attack involving explosives at RAF Fairford in western England, about 100 miles from London. The U.S. Air Force uses the Royal Air Force Base for defensive operations against Iran and deploys large bombers to launch limited strikes in the war. President Trump told reporters the suspects were looking to do big damage and had been watched for a long time. American troops have used the base for decades under an agreement dating back to the 1950s. Kristen Wright, NPR News.
9: A powerful nor'easter remains stalled off New York and New Jersey, pushing water into coastal communities. Coastal flood warnings remain in effect today. NPR's Amy Held reports at least one storm-related death was reported for another reason.
12: In Brooklyn, a falling tree killed a worker for the New York Housing Authority as wind gusts topped 60 miles per hour. More than 100,000 power outages were reported from the Mid-Atlantic to New England. Some New Yorkers kayaked through flooded city streets. At the Jersey Shore, some areas saw their highest flooding since Superstorm Sandy 14 years ago. Ann Fitzsimmons, owner of Jay's on Third Restaurant in Stone Harbor, says she and her team are doing their best to stay afloat.
13: Everyone is here, all hands on deck. We're going to get cleaned up. We've been getting rid of the water. We have fans running to dry it out.
12: Forecasters expect repeated rounds of coastal flooding as the system loops offshore before moving out early in the week. Amy Held, NPR News.
9: In Hawaii, a hurricane watch on the Big Island has been lifted. As NOLO starts to pull away from the islands, forecasters are still urging people to stay in if possible, as the storm's outer bands could cause life-threatening flooding.

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3: 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Once more, we will try to make contact with our correspondent John Daly aboard the Columbus flagship Santa Maria. 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
5: I'm Louise Schiavone with these headlines. A powerful nor'easter remains stalled off New York and New Jersey, pushing water into coastal communities. Coastal flood warnings remain in effect today. At least one storm-related death has been reported. Five men have been arrested on suspicion of planning to attack a British airbase used by the U.S. military in the Iran war. Chinese pandas Ping Ping and Fu Shuang are now at Zoo Atlanta, having left Chengdu in southwestern China early on Sunday aboard a specialized FedEx Panda Express. It's part of a new agreement between the U.S. and Chinese governments. I'm Louise Schiavone, NPR News, Washington.

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1: Welcome to the Campbell Conversations. I'm Grant Reher. David Bowie and Prince are two iconic figures in music who pushed cultural boundaries while also generating large popular followings. And of course, both of them were consummate musicians. My guest today has edited and contributed to a new book that considers both of them together. Daphne Brooks is a professor of Black Studies and Music at Yale University, and her book is titled Black Star Rising and the Purple Rain, The Sonic Afterlives of David Bowie and Prince. Professor Brooks, welcome to the program. Very interesting book.
2: Thanks so much for having me, Grant.
1: We really appreciate you making the time. So let me just ask a very basic question at the beginning. How did you get the idea to put this book together? How'd that happen?
2: Oh, I mean, it was really a calling. And in many ways, the book kind of sprouted out of this moment of just collective cultural grief, beginning with David Bowie's passing 2 days after his birthday on January 10th, 2016, which was, you know, shocked the world. And several months later with Prince's passing in April. And I'm a professor who does a lot of work in public humanities, a lot of public programming designed to bring together our greater community in New Haven with the Yale campus. When I first came to Yale, I organized an event with the great Jack White around blues records and the Blues Record Archive, and 800 folks showed up at Battelle Chapel for that. So kind of my organic sort of place to go was to think about putting together a conference. But really just, you know, a gaggle of my closest friends, fellow compatriots in music writing to just, you know, kind of hold an intellectual and cultural wake for these two figures who shaped our lives. And then the event just kept growing and growing and growing. We ended up holding it in January of 2017, marking the first anniversary of Bowie's death. And it was a 3-day international conference.
1: Wow. And I know you could speak about this for the entire time that we have, but what, I guess, briefly, what do Bowie and Prince share beyond the proximity of their passing that would put them in the same volume? Are there certain things about their impact, the nature of their music and so on that you think make them a pair?
2: Yeah. I mean, you know, I'm a proud Gen Xer, although I have questions about my generation now. that's a separate conversation, but I did feel drawn to the both of them, not only with regards to the fact that they, you know, dominated the soundtrack to our lives, as we like to say, but because of what each artist represented in terms of a kind of politics and poetics of freedom with regards to identity formations, world-making practices, as we like to say, in the academy, but also outside of the academy. So what they each represented aesthetically was a kind of will to invent these alternatives to normative ways of being that historically, one could argue, were oppressive to folks in the margins. So when we think about, you know, gender liberation, sexual identity liberation, Bowie is a real beacon of light. And with regards to Prince, NPR's marketplace, I mean, so many different press outlets were contacting so many of us who are music writers in the early hours of Prince's passing. And I got a call from NPR Marketplace asking me if I could be on the air with them. And at first I didn't believe them. But the first kind of gut reaction I had to the question about what does Prince mean to you, as I said, well, he is the voice of the post-civil rights freedom struggle. The person on the phone kind of went, what are you talking about? It's like, well, you know, I'm a post-civil rights baby. My parents, you know, came of age as Bay Area civil rights, local educational pioneers. And for me,

0: you know, they bequeathed to me and my generation the world in terms of what we thought was possible. And Prince culturally represented that in terms of the sonic boundaries that he transgressed. So the two of them were transgressive figures in terms of the ways in which we who see ourselves in the margins, who experience ourselves in the margins, you know, they offered us a way of thinking about what was possible.
1: This follow-up question may seem a bit almost crude in a way, but does it have any significance for the book or the way you think about them, that one's black and one's white?
0: Well, another really important part of the project, and this came up organically in the conference, is that we were really trying to reclaim the roots of Bowie's passion for black culture and black music in particular. I mean, if anyone went to the historic David Bowie Is exhibit, which originated at the V&A Museum in London and became the sort of the foundation for what is now the David Bowie Archive in London, and the two curators of that exhibit were presenters at our conference, and they're in the volume. But if anyone is familiar with that exhibit, they'll know that the exhibit begins with these kinds of images of David Bowie's fandom and attachment to Little Richard. And you can really hear that, especially on the Let's Dance album, but even Young Americans. And he was a longtime champion of the ways in which black music held the seeds to modern music making. It's one of the arguments that he made across the course of his career. So we really felt like there was a kind of kindred spirit, in a way in which to think about Bowie and Prince together, what they embraced about the history of rock and roll as a black music.
1: I'm Grant Reher, and I'm speaking with Yale University professor Daphne Brooks, and we're discussing her new book titled Black Star Rising and the Purple Rain, The Sonic Afterlives of David Bowie and Prince. So let me get into your title here about the afterlives. What after Bowie's passing, what do you think, looking back now, what has been his effect on music and culture? What were the permanent or more lasting contributions that he made?
0: Yeah, I mean, I think that one of Bowie's central idioms is the spectacular, the ways in which his storytelling practices wove together the sonic and the visual, the performative. Again, you know, drawing through lines from early rock and roll pioneers, all the way to his own present day, you know, landscape of glam rock, which he pioneered and lionized and experimented with aesthetically. So, you know, he's just inescapable in terms of how we think about popular music culture today as being sensorial, as being having a kind of this sort of politics of sublimity, as being someone who is thinking expansively about what it means to be able to remake the world through the sonic. So I see him as inextricable with regards to popular music culture and how we consume it today, how we define it.
1: And how about Prince? What would you add to what you just said about Bowie in terms of thinking about Prince?
0: Yeah, I mean, I think that, you know, Prince, his radicalism had so much to do with rejecting the constrictions of how blackness has been defined historically in this country, the boxes that black musicians have been put into by the recording industry, by fan cultures as well. He very famously, when he was signed as a teenager to Warner Brothers, said, you know, I don't want to be perceived as a black artist. And people kind of misinterpreted that statement as a rejection of blackness. But what he was doing was rejecting the category of blackness as it, as it, as it had been defined by, you know, these corporate logics. So I think that, you know, Prince is someone who, you know, talked about Bowie being an influence, but the ways in which he kind of seized back the expansiveness of Black expressive practices as being tied to a sort of narrative authority about claiming one's own terms of what it meant to be Black in America makes him an extremely powerful, singular artist of his generation.
1: Yeah, that makes sense. I was wondering, I was thinking back on how musicians and bands sometimes ebb and flow in their popularity and their significance. And I think I remember this right. You would be the expert, but I think there was a time, for example, when I can remember that the Rolling Stones kind of faded and then they came roaring back with Some
0: Girls. Tattoo You, right?
1: Yeah,
0: oh, right,
1: yeah,
0: and
1: yeah.
0: Some Girls, right?
1: Some Girls,
0: Some
1: yeah,
0: Girls,
1: yeah.
0: Which has a really problematic history. I mean, you know,
1: yes.
0: The Black press really, you know, attacked the Stones,
1: yes.
0: critiqued the Stones for Some Girls. But yes,
1: and,
0: that was
1: and
0: one
1: so,
0: of their comments.
1: Mm-hmm. And so did Bowie or Prince ever go through something like that? And did they do something to kind of get the public's attention again?
0: Oh God, yes. I mean, they each had such long careers, and they each took so many risks. I mean, one of the other parallels is that they had, you know, these kinds of, you know, projects that some would consider artistic failures, like Bowie's Tin Machine project, you know, is one infamous one, and even people found his late '90s work, with techno to be, you know, polarizing. I think polarizing is a word that is used a lot with regards to their work after their major breakthroughs. You know, for Bowie, he had several different breakthroughs, beginning with Space Oddity, and throughout the course of his career, his biggest comeback, so to speak, was Let's Dance. And, you know, Let's Dance was a collaboration with Nile Rodgers. And in many ways, it was for him a return to form, having grown up first playing the saxophone, being able to sort of reclaim this music of the 50s and the early 60s, early rock and roll, and infuse it with this kind of modernist new wave sensibility. So, you know, it's interesting to think about him kind of continuing to revisit these different points in his career and remake them. You know, we could just talk about Bowie, you know, all day. We could just talk about Prince. But I mean, another
1: right.
0: moment to think about with Bowie is the fact that he very famously has this drug addiction in the late 70s. He goes to Berlin to clean up, so to speak, and he gives us the Berlin albums, which includes Heroes. So he's, you know, and then with Ashes to Ashes, he's kind of, you know, critiquing Major Tom and critiquing his own addiction arc and cleanup. So, you know, the template for kind of the ebbs and flows of his career are tied to his aesthetic rebirths. And with Prince, it's sort of like, you know, he has this enormous breakthrough with Purple Rain in 1984. And then there's a way in which Prince, you know, being so incredibly prolific, you know, he kind of flooded the airwaves with his own experimentalism, and it really challenged listeners to follow him on these journeys through all sorts of trials and errors with his own artistry. Some would argue that musicology, which was a huge stadium tour, some called it a comeback, was a turn away from the kinds of more challenging music that he'd made earlier in his career, but he did reach a new generation of listeners. So I think the story that we're telling with each of them and thinking about, you know, who they were as artists is that they never walked away from their music entirely. And it was really about a lifetime of relationships with fans who had to kind of reckon with all of the different sides of Bowie and Prince.
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1: Welcome back to the Campbell Conversations. I'm Grant Reher, and I'm talking with Daphne Brooks. She's a professor at Yale University and the editor of and contributor to a new book titled Black Star Rising and the Purple Rain, The Sonic Afterlives of David Bowie and Prince. You obviously have a great expertise going into this project, but I'm curious, as you worked on this book, did you learn things that surprised you about these two figures that you didn't know before?
0: Oh, that's a great question. Well, I do want to emphasize that this is an anthology. There are over 40 contributors. I'm only one of the contributors. And so I learned something from everyone. I mean, there are six different sections of the book, and, you know, it spans topics from spirituality and utopia in the work of Bowie and Prince to thinking about their regionalisms from Bowie's downtown New York and London to, of course, Prince's beloved Minneapolis. There's a section on, you know, Bowie and Prince and the spectacular. There's a section on Bowie and Prince and their sonic experimentalisms. There's a section on Bowie and Prince and thinking about intersectionality, how important Black and brown women creatives were to their own aesthetic vision and the collaborations that they, the collaborative journeys that they went on with Black and brown women. So it's a book that really, I think, is trying to honor both their artistry and also what they, again, what they meant to us in terms of their iconicity and to a range of different kinds of listeners coming from different places around the world. You know, I guess the biggest thing that I learned about each of them is that, and this is a journey that we all went on as we mourned them and as we move into deeper and deeper into the 21st century and think about racial and gender liberation politics, is that they were, you know, flawed icons. I think that was always there in front of us. You know, there have been a number of stories, especially with regards to gender politics, that have just been complicated to think about. So we didn't want to do a hero worship kind of project, but say, for instance, Ezra Edelman, who is also, who's a Yale alum, who's an Academy Award winning documentarian. He did the massive epic documentary about OJ, which he won the Oscar for. He has an unreleased multi-hour Prince documentary that he originally made for Netflix, which has not been able to air yet for a variety of different reasons. And the New York Times covered that story. And they're just complicated stories about Prince that are included in that project. And that's a story for Ezra to tell. I haven't been able to see the material. But it is something that we wanted to be really mindful of, and that I wanted to be mindful of as editor of this project. That and the many stories of David Bowie and, you know, at the pinnacle of his fame and, you know, quite a bit of coverage, even at the time when this happened, of his cocaine addiction and how that was entangled with several, infamous incidents tied to Nazism, Nazi salutes, really, really just complicated anecdotes about each of these individuals. The thing about Bowie that's interesting is that he really did reckon with that kind of period. And by the time he got to Berlin, and many different Bowie scholars have thought about this deeply, those Berlin albums have a lot to do with a kind of cleaning up, both physically in terms of his substance abuse, and thinking about, a romanticism that was tied to ideas about authoritarianism and rock and roll and glam. So Bowie is somebody who kind of came back to these issues at different points in his life. And Prince is complicated because, even though we have these anecdotes about gender politics and gender abusiveness, he also was someone who very famously, championed gender non-normativity, kind of pushing of the boundaries in terms of gender formations, and a complete adoration of especially Black women's genius and musicality that was so central to his own repertoire. So the takeaway was that they each were deeply complicated individuals, and we wanted to be able to think about the art on its own terms, but to not ignore these other stories about who each of these men were.
1: There's a powerful picture in the book of Prince. He's photographed from behind. He's watching, I think it's Patti LaBelle.
0: Yes.
1: Tribute to him. Yeah. That speaks to what you're saying. If you've just joined us, you're listening to the Campbell Conversations on WRVO Public Media. And my guest is Daphne Brooks. We're discussing her new book. It's titled Black Star Rising and the Purple Rain, The Sonic Afterlives of David Bowie and Prince. So one thing that you did have in the book structurally that I was curious about was these recurring shorter pieces that are in between the chapters called critical karaoke interludes. Tell me what the purpose of those were. They were a lot of fun, but tell me what the purpose of those
0: were. Yes. Well, the origins of that genre, as we like to think of it, a genre of writing, come from the late poet and scholar Joshua Clover, who died tragically just a year ago, but he's a colleague of mine. And we met at a conference that's dear to many of us, music writers, scholars alike, musicians. The conference originated at what was then called the Experience Music Project Museum in Seattle early in the 21st century, started in 2002. The museum opened under the stewardship and the education department of Eric Weisbard and his life partner Ann Powers, who were each celebrated music critics in their own right. We would gather each year at this conference that still lives on in a different form now, but we'd gather in Seattle each year and come together on these different panels and roundtables to think about different themes in popular music culture each year. I mean, it really was and continues to be one of the most important intellectual spaces in my own professional life. But the second or third year of the conference, I believe it was the second year, Josh Clover, who was a regular attendee, tapped a cluster of us, including the legendary rock critic Grail Marcus, who's a wonderful colleague and mentor of mine. Ann Powers was on this roundtable. He wrote to us and said, I have this idea. I'd like for us each to choose a song, any song, that at some point in our lives we absolutely felt, deeply connected to, had a passion for, love it, hate it, whatever you feel. I'd love for you to write about this song in a style that's a combination of memoir, but also music criticism. And there are only two catches. When you read your piece, you're going to be reading it to the music, and it cannot be any longer than the track itself. So I'm calling it critical karaoke. And, you know, it's my favorite writing exercise. I use it in the classroom. I use it in my own writing. When we did it at the Bowie and Prince conference, it was the largest critical karaoke that we'd ever organized. About a dozen of us at the time, who chose Bowie and Prince songs, and it was just round robin. People were reading. Matthew Fry Jacobson, historian here at Yale, did a reading of, and it's in the volume, of Prince's legendary performance of While My Guitar Gently Weeps, the George
1: Harrison. I was going to ask you about that.
0: Yeah. And I mentioned his critical karaoke at the conference because people actually got up and started cheering like they were at the Prince performance, right? So there is an energy to critical karaoke that's incredibly powerful. And, you know, I wanted to be sure and include that in the volume to give people these snapshots of our critics' intimacies with the music itself in really concentrated spurts. So you'll find these critical karaoke's in pairs and sometimes in trios interspersed throughout the volume.
1: Well, it's no surprise to me then that I found a lot of that writing very lyrical, and I can see why that would come out of that. We've only got about 2 minutes left. This occurred to me from what I learned about the artists in reading your book. It's a big question about work ethic versus natural talent and the equation that equals greatness. And, you know, Prince, for example, obviously had this huge amount of natural musical talent playing all these different instruments. But it sounds like also he had a really killer work ethic. And so I'm just wondering if you had briefly any thoughts about how those two go together in the equation greatness, the equation for greatness.
0: Yeah. I mean, I think, you know, I've talked a lot about world making. And I think both of these artists were so immersive with regards to their craft. I mean, it constituted their entire life worlds. And so the way in which they accrued a kind of prodigiousness in terms of their instrumentality, their song making practices, their performative aesthetics, which were virtuosic, had a lot to do with, you know, this just kind of complete, you know, porousness between the art and their lives, you know, and there are sacrifices that are made, you know, along the way in being that kind of an artist. But I do think that there is a relationship, you know, between that kind of deep connective tissue of, you know, artistry and life worlds and the ways in which the two flow into each other reciprocally.
1: So I'm going to do a version of the critical karaoke for you at the very end. We only have a few seconds. I can't resist this. But I'm not going to ask you to do, but let's just say you have to pick one song from each artist to take with you in your life. What are the two songs?
0: It's the Stephen Colbert Desert Island / Quest.
1: Yeah.
0: Oh my God. I mean, for Bowie, it has to be Heroes.
1: Okay.
0: And for Prince, probably one of his early tracks, which is Free.
1: All right, great. We'll have to leave it there. That was Daphne Brooks. And again, her new book is titled Black Star Rising and the Purple Rain, The Sonic Afterlives of David Bowie and Prince. It's a fascinating read, and you can digest it in smaller bites if you like. Take it to the beach. You'll be the coolest person out there. Professor Brooks, thanks so much for talking with me. Really interesting book.
0: Thanks so much, Grant.
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4: 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I'm Mark Levonier. It's 6:29. Be with us every week for the Campbell Conversations. 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
3: Sitting in a doctor's office trying to understand medicalese is familiar for most of us. That's really frustrating.
4: Okay, I'm just trying to understand, like, in making this calculation, that so, like, I have these lower levels. The longer my body works under those conditions, the more likely something bad is to happen to me.
5: I can't say what might happen. I'm just saying what I'm seeing now. Your complements were normal in October.
3: Let's say the doctor recommends a certain treatment. If the patient says no or even asks questions, they can be accused of combativeness or just totally dismissed.
5: Okay. So, but if you don't want to, you know, if you don't want to take it, then obviously I can't force it.
4: No, I'm not saying I don't want to take it. I'm just trying to better understand how to make this decision based on, because, you know, I'm 36 years old. I could theoretically be on this medication for the next 40, 50 years.
3: Mm-hmm. It's hard to know how to talk to doctors as everyday people. I mean, we're not the experts about medicine, but we are the experts on ourselves. We live with what we choose and do not choose.
5: Honestly, I think, okay, this is what I would suggest. I can see that you're really nervous. You can see another rheumatologist and get a second opinion and see what they think.
6: I'm not crying because I'm nervous. Sorry, I'm crying because I'm frustrated because I... Thank you. For me, it's like, I'm not trying to be combative. I'm just trying to understand. And I feel like, for me, it's very frustrating when you're just immediately like, oh, well, fine, just don't do it.
3: From Virginia Humanities, this is With Good Reason. I'm Sarah McConnell. Today on the show, talking to healthcare providers. Suzanne McCarum is a professor of marketing at Virginia Commonwealth University. A few years ago, she declined medication that a doctor offered her. When she cried, the doctor recommended antidepressants. Suzanne began wondering how other women deal with their doctors not listening to them. So she did a study. She found 40 women who pursued other kinds of complementary care providers to fill in the gap of being unheard at the doctor's office. She was shocked to find that many of these women now only use their traditional doctors for blood tests, vaccines, and annual checkups. Suzanne, you interviewed about 40 women who started going to non-traditional doctors rather than conventional doctors. Why did they switch?
7: Well, there were many reasons for switching, but it starts with not being happy and not feeling that the conventional doctors are meeting their healthcare needs. But we wanted to delve deeper into that, to look into the whole experience. How does it feel to be in the parking lot waiting to see a conventional doctor? How does it feel when you leave the office? How does it feel when you're waiting for an hour to see the doctor for only 10 minutes and how they talk to you? So there's a lot of layers that make the experience with the traditional doctors very dissatisfactory, very stressful. Some of them even describe that they feel panic waiting in the parking lot because they're asking themselves, is the doctor going to listen to me? How long am I going to wait in the waiting room? Is the doctor going to even sit on the chair while they're talking to me? Or are they just going to be standing at the door in and out? And they're thinking, oh, they're going to just prescribe me a pill and tell me to go take the pill and leave. And so the whole experience is stressful for women. And after a while in the traditional healthcare system, many of them are sick of the treatment that has condescension in it and that has a lot of feeling of being unheard and unseen, talked down to. Many of them say, like, we feel brushed off. We feel like we're one in a thousand patients. And so I think all of these cumulative experiences make it so that women are not happy with their traditional doctors and they start seeking alternatives.
3: Share a couple of the stories that they told you that had led to that feeling of anxiety in the parking lot before you go in.
7: So there was this one story that stands out to me where this woman didn't feel well, and she was overweight and went to the doctor and always felt this condescension, but the doctor never told her that she's overweight. And then she looked at her doctor's notes, and the notes said, patient is morbidly obese. And the woman was like, I was so mad. How are you going to check off that I'm morbidly obese on my chart, but not say anything to me? Like, don't you think this is something we need to talk about and resolve? Sometimes it's that one small experience that breaks everything. And they're like, okay, I'm not coming here anymore. And so this one woman had that experience, being in the system for so long. And once she went to an alternative provider, where this type of alternative provider did muscle testing. And she was describing that procedure to us, how this muscle testing works, and saying, I know it sounds crazy. I know this is out there, but I just lost 40 pounds in 3 months. I feel so much better. I was about to be on disability, and I'm the happiest I've ever been. And so those types of experiences are things that we've seen where, you know, it pushes women to an alternative that they haven't even considered, that they thought about as sometimes even referred to as crazy, but then that makes their quality of life much better. There's this other woman that was, that the doctors didn't necessarily know her diagnosis, and she was the one who was like, they will never listen to me, they think I'm healthy, they do these blood tests, and the blood tests are normal, so they tell me I'm healthy, but I knew that something is wrong with me. And so first it was her description of the stress that she feels in the parking lot before going to the conventional provider, and that idea of, will they even listen? How condescending will they be? And then she shared that she tries to look worse when she goes to her medical providers to be taken seriously, because if she looks too healthy, then the provider will ignore all the symptoms and all the things that are wrong with her. Another woman who also had been dismissed for a long time and felt unheard, saying that something is wrong, was diagnosed with cancer a year later. And thankfully, she's in remission. When she interviewed us, she was in remission, and she was sharing that she never trusts a conventional doctor anymore. I mean, she had to use conventional oncologists to deal with her cancer, but for her day-to-day care, she completely relies on her alternative provider.
0: Did you personally relate to the stories of these women? Had you had such experiences yourself with conventional medicine?
7: Definitely, I related. During that time, I was in the office with my gynecologist, and she started talking down to me, and I felt very unheard and talked down to, and she raised her voice and started telling me that I don't want to help myself because I'm questioning the birth control she wanted to put me on at the time. And I started crying, and she was like, well, you don't want to help yourself. What I can do for you is prescribe antidepressants since you're this emotional. And I couldn't believe that I was having this experience. And I was thinking, like, I'm somebody privileged in the healthcare system. Like, how do more vulnerable people feel when they interact with doctors and they're treated that way? And of course, I left the office and never came back again.
0: So if the women were frustrated by their experience with conventional medicine, how did they turn to alternative medicine? Why didn't they just go to another more sympathetic traditional doctor?
7: It takes a point of desperation sometimes to get to consider an alternative for some of these women. Now, some of them come with the beliefs and cultural background that makes them more open to complementary providers. But many of them, it's word of mouth, it's social media, it's their friends, it's their family members, seeing them in distress and telling them, we have somebody who could help you better.
0: And tell me who we mean by complementary and alternative medicine providers. People like what?
7: So those are your chiropractors, osteopath, acupuncturists, homeopathic doctors, naturopath. They're also, some of them have integrative or functional training. Some of them are called holistic medical providers.
0: But don't traditional doctors say, yeah, good luck with that? I mean, they can do some things and they can make you feel better, but can they treat the underlying serious issues?
7: One of the things we find is that women do not tell their doctors about going to an acupuncturist or a chiropractor or herbalist or homeopath because they're against it many of the times. And most of the time, they don't even ask about it. So it gives women an out to not tell their providers about this. Now, yes, the women do admit that conventional doctors are very useful when it comes to surgeons and specialists. But when it comes to primary care providers, many of them have told us that since their experience with complementary and alternative providers, they've decided to only use their primary care conventional providers for blood tests because that's covered by insurance, for vaccines because that's covered by insurance. So they go to their yearly, mostly because they don't have to pay out of pocket, but they don't trust their primary care providers. And I think for primary care, it's harder for those doctors to argue, good luck living without me. The alternative doctors cannot do anything for you.
0: Tell me a little bit about the women in your sample. This was about 40 women that you found. How? Tell me a little bit about them.
7: We wanted to see whether the stories of white women were different from the stories of Black women, from the stories of Asian women, Hispanic, Latina women. And so we tried to make it so that we have equal numbers of white, Black, Asian, and Latina women in our sample. But in terms of generally how, what they look like, half of them had a bachelor or postgraduate degree. The other half had high school, some college, or an associate degree. We had representation in terms of Affordable Care Act, private employer-based, that was half of the sample. But then we had a lot of people on Medicaid and three who were uninsured. Similar, we had a good division of income. In terms of age, they were all between 18 and 49. So we wanted those women that are called reproductive age women. And we tried to have equal numbers of women in their 20s, their 30s, and their 40s.
0: And what did you find were some of the major differences between Black women, Asian women, Hispanic, and white?
7: So we found that there are a lot of similarities in their experiences, except for Black women's experiences stood out in terms of stigma related to their race and in terms of what they do to prepare for meeting their primary care provider for the appointment. So they would say things like, when I speak with them, I speak differently. So this is the code switching. They dress up. They put makeup on. It's like they're going to a job interview. And they do their research because they believe that they have to show a level of knowledge to be taken seriously or be treated with dignity. So that was a major finding we found for Black women that is a little bit different than all the other women's in our sample.
0: But you know, I saw my mother do the same thing when she was being seen for serious issues. And I understand that. You want to be taken seriously and respected by your doctor, so the doctor will be invested in your outcome, right? It's a pretty big deal.
7: Yeah, definitely. It's it might be something that you see across the board. For Black women, it just was more highlighted. And we saw in relation to that a lot of experiences of stigma. And so people who do experience stigma are more likely to behave that way, to try to look and have the knowledge and look like they're going to a job interview. And we found that women experience stigma not just because of race, but because of their weight, the size of their family. They felt judged if they had too many children. Their sexual orientation definitely came up, and their religious beliefs. So So I think there's that link between feeling stigmatized, no matter what the reason, and the efforts one makes to look better and look professional and have makeup on and dress a certain way and speak a certain way.
0: What most surprised you about what you found from these women?
7: One thing that was very surprising is these women started using the words medical, clinical, as something that is negative, almost derogatory, saying that, well, they're very medical, they're very clinical and rigid and close-minded and textbook and business-like, and all these descriptors, and I'm quoting these women saying that about their conventional providers, made them feel that the conventional providers have less skills. And that was very shocking to us because we always thought that at least their view or beliefs about these very well-trained, skilled, board-certified providers would be that they have the skills, but their bedside manners are the problem. But it was beyond that.
0: How do you think we got to this point? Is it that there is the internet and there's social media? Is it something changing about conventional medicine? What is this?
7: I think it has to do with both. I feel that conventional healthcare provision can become much better. Doctors can be trained to interact better, if I may say, even if they have very limited time with their patients. Some of these women said things like, oh, my doctor is there 15 minutes. And they felt that it's in and out. And I'm like, 15 minutes is a long time. But it's because they stand by the door or they sit facing away from women, typing on their computers and just prescribing a pill and leaving. So those small changes, like sit facing your patient, can make a big difference. So many women are facing this dead-end solution of take this medication and they know that it causes them a lot of side effects they don't want to live with. So they say, well, no, are there alternatives? And the doctors most of the time come up with dead-end solutions. Like, oh, no, this is it. If you don't want to do that, you can't help yourself, then I can't help you. And I think they're seeing much more openness and choice and empowerment on the alternative and complementary medical provider side.
0: Suzanne McCarum, thank you for sharing your insights on With Good Reason.
7: Thank you so much, Sarah, for having me.
0: Suzanne McCarum is a professor of marketing at Virginia Commonwealth University.

0: turns out the United States and New Zealand are the only countries that allow pharmaceutical companies to advertise directly to consumers. So ever since the late 90s, American cable TV is littered with direct-to-consumer drug ads that urge people to ask their doctor today if a certain drug is right for them. Stacey Duffabaugh is a professor of English at Old Dominion University. She says these ads are not just promoting drugs to patients. They're also showing people how to be an activated patient. Stacey, what was it that first drew your attention to these medical ads that are everywhere nowadays, urging people to ask their doctors for very specific drugs rather than just waiting for their doctors to offer them to them?
1: I think just the fact that they were everywhere, right? If you turned on the TV, and still if you turn on the TV, you see them all over the place. In healthcare and looking at language in healthcare, I felt like this was something I wanted to dig into a little bit and try to understand a little bit more from a linguistic perspective.
0: These ads didn't used to exist on TV. At one point, they weren't allowed. And then suddenly, they were allowed and the market was flooded with them.
1: Right. I think it was 1997, the FDA started allowing them. And they're actually only allowed in the U.S. and New Zealand. Every other country in the world does not have these kind of direct advertisements for pharmaceuticals. It started in 1997. I feel like they really gained prominence really in the early 2000s is when we saw them kind of showing up a lot more frequently and people started talking about them a lot more too at that point.
0: You've also seen them as ushering in this sort of new era in a relationship between doctors, nurses, and patients that has evolved from, I'm the medical practitioner, I know the best, and I'll tell you what you need, to a partnership between the two?
1: Yeah. So this kind of shift that's happened in medical care from the doctor being the expert and us coming to the doctor to get their expert knowledge to this more kind of partnership, it started happening maybe in the 50s and 60s, and it's evolved ever since and has become much more prominent now, where these are our expectations when we go to see a medical provider, is that they're going to listen to us. There's also an expectation probably that we're going to do some research on our own before we get there. And so that kind of shift in who's the expert has happened alongside the pharmaceutical ads, not necessarily because of them, but I think having these ads on TV does provide this extra piece of information for people going into a doctor. And it also is kind of urging them to act in a particular way. That's the goal of the advertising, right, is to get patients to want to get these medications, right? And so we see kind of those changes happening at the same time.
0: What kinds of drugs were being pushed to the viewer, and what sort of conditions were they treating?
1: They were for lots of different conditions. I found a couple of them for diabetes. The diabetes medicines were things like Invokana, things like Humira for psoriatic arthritis. There's a couple of ones for irritable bowel syndrome, Vibrisi, Linzess. So there's pretty wide variety of ads and different conditions that are being advertised to people.
0: You were looking also at the language being used in the commercials and found that almost all of them tell the viewer to ask their doctor for a specific drug. And it was either a strong ask or a softer ask, depending on the drug in the commercial?
1: Right, right. So almost every single one of them would have language that either said, ask your doctor about, or talk to your doctor about. In both cases, these are commands to tell people what they need to be doing. In a lot of cases, we saw things like today, talk to your eye doctor today, where there's this sense of urgency. Don't wait another day. Take it into your own hands and make sure that you're doing this. Some of them were a little bit softer and would say things like, talk to your doctor about Celebrex and see what's right for you, or see if it's right for you. So some had definitely more urgency than others. And then they would also give kind of imperatives like, don't take it if you have other conditions, or stop taking it if you notice this. So not just initiating that conversation, but also this expectation that you as the patient need to monitor everything that's happening along with the medication, which is another thing I thought was interesting.
0: And you found that these direct-to-the-consumer drug ads on TV were sort of reversing the tradition of a doctor noticing that something should be tweaked or addressed in the patient, and the patient coming to the doctor and saying, you know, I've noticed this about me, let's consider this drug.
1: Yeah, absolutely. I think there's a shift in where that conversation starts. Does it start in the medical visit, or does it start outside of the medical visit and then get resolved there? It's kind of switching the order of events compared to what we used to do. And then that also kind of switches how we feel as a patient in terms of what we're asking from our provider and what we think the role of the provider is. It's really changing that relationship.
0: You've also written that it suggests that there's sort of an ideal way to be a patient, and they're presenting these ideal patients in the commercials as people who are aware of their bodies and bringing their concerns to their doctor.
1: Yeah. This is one of the most interesting things I found. So here's an example from the Eliquis ad. In the ad, it shows a man kind of leaving the hospital, right? And so he says, I had so many thoughts once I left the hospital about a DVT blood clot. What about my life? I was given warfarin in the hospital, but wondered, was this the best treatment for me? That alone is an interesting thing to say. Medical providers gave me a medicine for this condition I had in the hospital, but maybe they don't know what they're doing.
0: Right.
1: There's something better. This kind of patient who's in the research, people kind of talked about them as being activated patients. This kind of activated patient is what then is being modeled in these ads. And so from there, after he asks this question, he then does some research. He brings up to his doctor this other medication, Eliquis. And then he finds that Eliquis is the answer for him, that warfarin was not. So very much kind of performing this role rather than just speaking to the audience, but modeling for the audience how you should behave.
0: Do you think the ads are bad for us? Is this just capitalism run amok, or are they also good for us?
1: I think it's complicated. There is something good about us as patients, as humans with potential medical conditions, having access to information. I think that's a good thing. I think knowing that there are options out there is a good thing. I think being told or being given the impression that these ads do, that we have more control and maybe more knowledge than we think we do, is problematic. I think the ads maybe give people a false sense that there is maybe only one medication that's going to work for them, the one that was in the ad. And then when they go see a doctor who has more information and they say, you know what, I don't know that this is quite right for you, then I think it creates this complicated position for the patient and for the doctor. And so while I think the information is good, I think marketing is a bit problematic.
0: Along the way, did you come to understand just how many of these ads the average American is seeing who's still connected to cable?
1: Yeah. So back in 2004, researchers looked at it and they found that 83% of people had seen these ads in the past 12 months. And just the sheer amount of them means that we're getting way more health information from these ads than we are from talking to our medical providers, who we may only see a couple of times a year for 20 or 30 minutes, right? But when we're seeing hours of them every day or every week, that really adds up.
0: Stacey Defebaugh, thank you for talking with me and With Good Reason.
1: Thank you so much for having me.
0: Stacey Defebaugh is a professor of English at Old Dominion University. With Good Reason is produced by Virginia Humanities, which acknowledges the Monacan Nation, the original people of the land and waters of our home in Charlottesville, Virginia.

production team is Allison Quantz, Matt Darrow, and Lauren Francis. Special thanks to Jenny Taylor for booking assistance. 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I'm Sarah McConnell. Thanks for listening.

0: This is WRVO at 6:59. I'm Mark Livonier. Thanks for being with us this Sunday. We have our three-hour music block starting in just a moment with the Paul Ingles Music Archive Showcase. At 8 tonight, it's Folk Alley, where we'll hear the winners of this year's 25th Annual Americana Fest Awards, Album, Duo, Emerging Act, Song, and Instrumentalist of the Year. 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
2: Hello, darkness, my old friend. I've come to talk with you again.
3: Getting into it and being a songwriter was an idea that I had when I was 14. 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
1: I'm Paul Ingalls. Before we explore Paul Simon's more distant past on our program, let's first sample his recent past. The song Wartime Prayers from his 2006 CD Surprise, which, says music writer Jim Fusilli, shows Paul Simon doing what he's done for over four decades now.
2: Paul Simon on Surprise is trying to find the right way to communicate in a contemporary setting. He takes a hard look at himself and understands that people are listening to different things now, and he wants to be able to communicate with the listener. He's fascinating in this way, in that he makes concessions to the marketplace, but never surrenders his distinct point of view.
3: Prayers offered in times of peace

0: The following program from PRI, Public Radio International, is supported in part by an award from the National Endowment for the Arts, which believes that a great nation deserves great art.
1: Now, ladies and gentlemen, I'm going to be having a chat with a man here who is truly one of the great songwriters on earth and a great legend. Please welcome Paul Simon! Now, this new record, Surprise, is a brilliant record. You must be very pleased with it.
2: Thank you so much.
1: But I suppose the first question must be, it's 6 years since the last record. Why so long?
2: The reason it took so long was 9/11. That stopped everything for a lot of people, I think. And my 60th birthday, that stopped me.
1: Yeah.
2: Then I had to think, really, what do you have to say at this point that isn't stupid and is the truth?
3: On the new CD, Simon brings his poetic observations to bear on the subject of war, from the cultural to the battlefield. He performed the haunting Northeast at Time Magazine's gala for the 100 people who shape our world, which, of course, includes him.
4: How can you live in the Northeast? How can you live in the South?
3: What are you saying to us in that one?
2: Everybody has a good reason for being who they are and living where they are. And the reason, you know, it's from the same heart. It's just human heart.
4: Who's gonna love you when your looks are gone? Tell me who's gonna love you when your looks are gone.
5: Singer Paul Simon was honored last night for his musical achievements. In a ceremony in Washington, D.C., he was presented the Library of Congress Gershwin Prize for Popular Songs. God.

0: Most of the time, you'd be out of popular music by this age. Getting into it and being a songwriter was an idea that I had when I was 14. And now I'm still doing this same idea. It was a 14-year-old's idea. Who's gonna love you when you look
1: so gone? This is the emergence of Paul Simon. I'm Paul Ingalls. In this special series of programs, we pick the moments in the careers of important musicians, a few years, a few albums, and explore how their music, their words, their voices managed to connect so strongly with so many at those times. And by doing this, we hope to understand their ongoing contribution to music. On this program, Paul Simon. We'll talk with writers, musicians, fans, and hear archival interviews with Simon, as well as his music from the mid-1960s, when he emerged as an important creative force, as a writer and performer with his childhood friend Art Garfunkel in Simon and Garfunkel. Then we'll explore his first two releases of the early 1970s as he emerged as a solo performer. Finally, we'll recall a third time when he re-emerged to the top of the world's music scene with his critically acclaimed Graceland album. Here's a preview of where we're heading in the next couple of hours. Anthony DeCurtis writes for Rolling Stone magazine.
2: Simon is one of those artists who's been able, at various points in his career, to become part of the cultural discussion in significant ways. You know, I mean, a lot of artists get that once. You know, a handful, you know, get it twice. And very, very few are able to just kind of enter it again and again. And Paul Simon is one of those.
1: Singer-songwriter Sean Colvin.
3: There's something about Paul Simon. Just the records, the production, the ideas, the lyrics, you know, he's got some range, you know. Just exquisite stuff.

0: New York DJ Pete Fornatale.
1: My line has always been that Simon and Garfunkel raised the IQ of rock and roll single-handedly by about 10 points. You know, they were not talking to just teen concerns about cars or girls or homework or teachers. You know, they were using this form, rock and roll, to talk about issues and relationships and mortality and disillusionment and alienation. It was extraordinary.

0: Ann Powers of the Los Angeles Times.
1: Simon and Garfunkel were the counterculture heroes that your parents could listen to and the kids could listen to. They really brought the counterculture to the suburbs, in a sense. And that's not to disparage them or say that they were, you know, like more soft or more sold out or something than say, Dylan or something. They had the ability, and Paul Simon has the ability in his songs to state the messages of youth in a language that goes beyond the vernacular of youth. Let's put it that way.

0: I think that beauty in Simon and Garfunkel's music, I think, finally began to wear on Paul Simon. I think finally he just wanted to sing in his own voice and do the things that and say the things that he wanted to say in his own voice.
1: Greg Kot writes about music for the Chicago Tribune.
2: You look at a song like Mother and Child Reunion coming out in the early 70s, and there's a reggae groove on this, you know? There weren't a whole lot of reggae songs on the American airwaves in the early 70s.

0: music historian Ashley Kahn.
1: He's always been in a big-eared way. I mean, he has always been an integrationist. He's always been a musical detective, you know. The way that he employed American gospel music, especially the quartet tradition on Loves Me Like a Rock. When I

But there's also this period where Simon becomes the quintessential New Yorker, the same way that Woody Allen is the quintessential New Yorker. He's playing that role of the kind of upper middle class, cosmopolitan, Jewish intellectual. And if for nothing else, those records are incredible documents of a period of time in American urban culture and intellectual life. I met my

0: Writer Jim Fusilli.
1: Paul Simon went through a period where I thought he was really too deep in the middle of the road, crooning his songs. He was really working with music of the past at that point. And I think he was really grappling to find a new way to communicate. And I think the music of South Africa gave that to him.
2: I remember being struck by Graceland. It was very smart. It was very musically compelling and just satisfying in every way. It was one of those projects that, that the first time you heard it, it just knocked your head back a little bit and you just thought, wow.

0: Paul Simon, interviewed in 1986.
1: Curiosity is what makes you do what you're going to do. That's the most fun part, is to allow your curiosity to lead you. It's not necessarily so that I'll be interested in another cultural form of music. I mean, I really don't know. I mean, the fun is to see what it is that you want to do and what you're interested in, and then try and make it as good as you can.
0: Paul Simon was born October 13, 1941, in Newark, New Jersey. His dad, a musician, his mom, a teacher. The family, which included his younger brother Eddie, settled in Queens in New York City.
2: Well, I'll just skip the boring parts. Chapters 1, 2, 3.

0: I realized that I could sing when I was 10 or 11. And the way I realized it was I was in an assembly at school, and we had to wait to get on the bus to take us home. So we were all sitting in assembly waiting for the bus to come to pick us up. And kids would get up and entertain the group. So one day this blonde, curly-headed kid gets up and sings, "They Tried to Tell Us We're Too Young," and that was Art Garfunkel. And everybody made a tremendous fuss over him. And so I began to think, hey, maybe I can sing. So that's when I discovered that I could sing, was sort of watching him.
1: Writer and musician Paul Zolo.
2: A lot of people don't realize it, but even before Simon and Garfunkel got together, and they were childhood friends, before it was just the two of them, they had two neighborhood girls, the Pellegrini sisters, singing with them, and they put together a doo-wop group, a four-voice a cappella doo-wop group. So his love of doo-wop was reflected in his early music and his early songs. And what influenced his record making was early rock and roll.
3: The first time I heard Peggy Sue, I was 12 years old. Russians up in rocket ships and the war was cold.
0: I started writing songs when I was 13. And I made my first record when I was 15. I was with my old friend Art Garfunkel. And we just went around to little record companies in New York, and eventually somebody said, "I'd like to record you." And that's sort of how it happened, just as easy as that. And we were still in high school, and we made our first record, and it was something of a hit.
3: Said, "Hey,

0: sweet.
1: The minor hit Hey Schoolgirl by Tom and Jerry, as the young Garfunkel and Simon called themselves then. Their success as a teen idol duo was short-lived, and pretty soon they split and headed to separate New York colleges.
2: There I go, it's my graduation, I'm picking up a bogus degree. That's me.
1: In 1963.
2: Early me.
3: At the same time, Simon was a very literate guy, and he was reading poetry quite a bit, and Wallace Stevens was one of his favorite poets, and also William Carlos Williams and Philip Larkin, and later he read other poets, but he read a lot. He read Ginsberg, he read Kerouac, he read Fitzgerald. So he was bringing together a great volume of literary influences, mixing those with folk influences.
1: And throughout those college days, Simon, still dabbling with recording, began spending more time in Greenwich Village folk clubs. In 1963, he hooked up with his buddy Art Garfunkel again, and they took Simon's songs to the stage of those clubs.
3: Paul Simon was living in Queens with his parents at the time, so he was coming into the New York folk scene in the Village at Gertie's Folk City and other clubs in the Village, but leaving it that night, so he didn't really absorb the scene. He wasn't part of it the way that Dylan or Eric Anderson or Paxton or some of the other songwriters were there.
2: Oh, the cuckoo is a pretty bird, that's a woo-boo.
3: When I spoke to Paul Simon about his early influences as a songwriter, when he started out, and I asked him specifically, what led you to make that leap artistically from a song like Hey Schoolgirl, basic rock and roll pop song, to The Sound of Silence, which is a poetic folk music? And he paused for a while and he said, well, you know, I can't really imagine it could have been anybody else but Bob Dylan. And so even though I think he's kind of felt in competition with Dylan in some ways throughout his career, and in some ways maybe even in Dylan's shadow, as are so many great songwriters, he had to admit that Dylan had a big influence on his writing.
2: I

But the scene had a big influence on his music, and he was listening to the other writers and said to me that some of his early songs, such as Flowers Never Bend and The Rainfall, was basically an imitation or an echo of the other kind of songs he was hearing at the time. He didn't think that song or others from that period were that unique to him. And he said those songs kind of feel to him like he wrote them before there was a me, before the unique nature of Simon's own music really made itself clear. It's no

Like Dylan and others on the New York folk scene, Simon was disturbed with the heightening tensions of the Cold War and the civil unrest in the American South, and he voiced his dissent in his songs. Like in this one about the Freedom Riders, the mostly white northern students who rode buses into the Deep South to witness and protest the mistreatment of blacks by angry whites.

0: Simon wrote this song, He Was My Brother, in 1963, a year before one of his college classmates, Andrew Goodman, was killed by a Klan-led white mob while on a Freedom Summer mission in Mississippi. Simon had started work on a new song in November of 1963 when the news got darker still.
1: From Dallas, Texas, the flash, apparently official, President Kennedy died at 1 p.m. Central Standard Time, 2 o'clock Eastern Standard Time, some 38 minutes ago. Hello.

0: Simon and Garfunkel recorded The Sound of Silence in the spring of 1964 for their first Columbia album, which came out in October of that year, and flopped. Simon moved to England.
1: He felt, I think, that perhaps his songs would be better appreciated in the UK.
0: That's British journalist Patrick Humphreys, who wrote a Paul Simon biography. And this is Simon himself from his 1982 song, The Late Great Johnny Ace.

the folk scene in Britain at the time was quite endearingly amateurish. It was quite shambolic. It was people sang these songs that were stretched back for hundreds of years. And this young, cocky American came over singing his own songs and very much putting on a professional show. I mean, he'd do the patter between the songs. He'd talk about the records he'd had out. So one abiding memory that people have of him when he came over here in the mid-60s was that rather slick professionalism when it came to performing. But equally, many were folk singer called Harvey Andrews remembers just being completely knocked out by hearing Sounds of Silence for the first time and these early classic songs. And if you think about it, it must have been quite a thing. I mean, to go into a smoky room over a pub in Liverpool or Birmingham or Exeter or somewhere on the outskirts of London and see this short young man in a sort of existential black polo neck sweater with this guitar singing these incredible songs live accompanying himself on guitar. It must have been quite a night out.

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1: While I was away, now the radio stations in Gainesville, Florida, and in Boston started to get phone requests for this acoustic version of The Sound of Silence. So Tom Wilson, the producer, who was at that time Bob Dylan's producer, and Bob Dylan had now turned from folk to folk rock. So he brought in the musicians that played on the Dylan sessions, and he overdubbed drums and electric 12-string guitar and bass onto our original recording, which was two voices and a guitar. And they released that record, and that record became a number one record.

0: Art calls Paul in Europe and says, come home, we have a hit record. Paul comes home late in 65. He doesn't have a place to stay, so he's back with his parents. Garfunkel is with his parents in Queens. They meet one night, and they're smoking a joint in a car on a street in Queens. And they got the radio on, and the DJ comes on and says, number one this week, Sounds of Silence, Simon and Garfunkel. And Artie turns to Paul and says, I'll bet those guys are having a great time.
1: For me, I am always aware of the fact that I was 21 years old when I wrote it.
2: Yeah.
1: So I'm kind of amazed that I actually wrote that. Although at the time, I just thought that I was writing better. You know, but now when I look at it, I think, well, that was you know, something really extraordinary that I wasn't aware of at the time. And because it was a serious song about who knows what, many things, you know, it has the power to become about something today. There are lines that resonate within the culture today, even though they're not exactly applicable. Mm-hmm. They still feel like you're talking, certainly in mood, you're relating to the mood of today. And that connection of the present and the past is the power of the song. Whispering sounds of silence.
3: The albums that secured Simon and Garfunkel's place in rock history after this break.
4: Hey, I'm Cindy Howes. We'll hear the winners of this year's 25th Annual Americana Fest Awards. Album, duo, emerging act, song, and instrumentalist of the year. I'll keep the winners a secret in case you don't know yet or you forgot. Hope you can join me this week on Folk Alley.
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3: This is The Emergence of Paul Simon. I'm Paul Ingles, and we're exploring the qualities of Paul Simon's music that have hit such a responsive chord with listeners over the years. Next hour, we'll move into Simon's early solo catalog and the landmark Graceland album. But for the rest of this hour, we focus on his mid-1960s music with Art Garfunkel, especially the albums Bookends, The Graduate Soundtrack, and Parsley, Sage, Rosemary, and Thyme. In 2004, Simon told NPR News, while there are many songs from those albums he doesn't like so much anymore, there are exceptions.
1: Homeward Bound is a really nice song, and it means a lot to me. First of all, it's a real song, because I really was, you know, in this particular railway station in the north of England, writing about a specific person and a place. I wanted to get back to London, and so the song is real. It's about something. It's not a post-adolescent kind of indulgence in your, you know, in moodiness or something like that. It's a reportage, really. It has a validity, and because it's about home, it also has another power just about what home means.

0: the lyrics to that perfectly captured the essence of what it's like to live the life of a traveling musician. There's not a wasted lyric.
1: Lydia Hutchinson is editor of Performing Songwriter magazine.
0: The theme that runs through so many songwriters' songs is home. They don't even know what home is half the time because they're never there, but they have such a picture or a dream of what it would be like, where somebody's waiting for you, where you're safe, you know. But what they live is this series of one-night stands where, you know, they've got their guitar and they go and it's set up for them and it's perfect for a one-man band. And then they go to the next place and there's that moment where they stop and they're waiting. They're waiting for the bus and they're thinking about what it would be like to have a home, to be home, you know.
1: David Zimes knows the life of a traveling musician well. He's been a sideman, solo performer, guitar repairman, teacher, and someone who studied Paul Simon closely.
2: Everybody talks about his lyrics more than anything else, and his lyrics are, of course, extraordinary. But I think he's a great musician. One of the reasons is because he writes his songs in the same way that the great composers wrote their songs. For example, Schubert is famous for his piano parts, and Paul Simon does the same thing. His guitar parts are an integral part of the song itself. It's not just an accompaniment. So let's see if I could give you an example. So in an era when a lot of people were writing songs and playing chords and doing the song, he's creating a guitar part which establishes the mood for the song, and technically, it's a very advanced guitar part. He's hammering on, then he's pulling off, so he's, technically, that's fairly challenging thing to do, and that's in an era when few guitar players were playing guitar parts that were that complex. Another one where his guitar part was so distinctive and really created the mood to the song was this. Again, this is a guitar part. As soon as you hear it, you know immediately what song it is. It's actually a very ancient song. It's a medieval song. Technically, if you were to listen to an early folk singer do that song, the guitar part would be... something like that, where it would be pretty straightforward chords. But he creates this minor nine and suspended four. That's really creative. And this is a guy who totally taught himself all these things. It's really, really wonderful. As you can tell, I'm a fan. I'm a tremendous admirer of his guitar parts.

0: I mean, the one thing about Simon and Garfunkel that often gets overlooked, even though it's the most obvious virtue of their music, I think, is its incredible beauty.
1: Rolling Stone magazine's Anthony DeCurtis.
0: You know, so that if you listen to something like Scarborough Fair, it sounds like a dream. It really sounds like something that is so delicate and beautiful and evocative. It's barely there, you know, but it's so rich and so powerful.
1: New York DJ Pete Fornatale.
2: And, you know, the variety of songs on that album, it's the album that opens with Scarborough Fair. For Emily, Whenever I May Find Her is as terrific a performance by Art as Bridge Over Troubled Water a couple of years later. The idea of using that newscast with all of the bad news from 1966 about the war and about Martin Luther King and about the death of Lenny Bruce, that was just an extraordinary leap forward in creativity for album making.
3: In Washington, the atmosphere was tense today as a special subcommittee of the House Committee on Un-American Activities continued its probe into anti-Vietnam War protests. Demonstrators were forcibly evicted from the hearings where they began chanting anti-war slogans. Former Vice President Richard Nixon says that unless there is a substantial increase in the present war effort in Vietnam, the U.S. should look forward to 5 more years of war. In a speech before the Convention of the Veterans of Foreign Wars in New York, Nixon also said opposition to the war in this country is the greatest single weapon working against the U.S. That's the 7 o'clock edition of the news. Good night.
4: Mrs. Robinson, you're trying to seduce me. Aren't you?
1: Dustin Hoffman and Anne Bancroft in the late 1967 Mike Nichols film, The Graduate, whose soundtrack included existing and new Simon and Garfunkel music. Here's Ann Powers of the Los Angeles Times.
5: Well, you have to talk about The Graduate as a really important turning point for Simon and Garfunkel, both commercially, obviously. And also, Mrs. Robinson is just one of their, like, essential texts. And it's because it's both a very, very playful, almost nonsensical song in some ways, and also somehow manages to get across a very serious emotion, which is the kind of confusion of youth at that time. It's that look on Dustin Hoffman's face in the movie when he's just totally doesn't know what to do, which is so that era.
6: I'll get undressed now. Is that all right?
4: Sure. Shall I just stand here? I mean, I don't know what you want me to do.
6: Why don't you watch?
4: Oh, sure. Thank you.
2: People forget that what's in the movie isn't even the full song. It's only the chorus.

You know, Mrs. Robinson initially was supposed to be a song called Mrs. Roosevelt, and Paul Simon was writing about kind of what was lost from the FDR era, or what was lost from the era before the 60s, or the many eras before the 60s, so thus the Joe DiMaggio lyric and all that kind of thing. And when Paul wasn't producing enough material for The Graduate, Mike Nichols said to him, "Dude, what are you doing? You got to deliver." And he said, "Well, I have this song. What do you think?" And that's when they twisted it around and made it into Mrs. Robinson. So I think the soul of that old song is what makes it a lasting song and what makes it have impact beyond the film. To me, the signature line in Mrs. Robinson is, "Where did you go, Joe DiMaggio? A nation turns its lonely eyes to you. Woo, woo, woo." Because that sort of sense of America is changing, we are losing something, even as we gain something. It's an interesting viewpoint coming from a 60s icon, because in a sense it's a somewhat conservative viewpoint. You know, it's like we're losing something by having a counterculture, by having a revolution, a youth revolution. Or do we really want to give all this up?

0: The song was written and finished in the early days of 68 and became part of the Bookends album and was released as a single, became number one. It was number one the week that Robert F. Kennedy was killed in June of 68.
1: Which was just 2 months after Martin Luther King Jr. had been assassinated. Hard to say if it was a coincidence or a correlation, but Paul Simon's songs of cultural alienation seemed to suit the national mood. Throughout that entire anxious time in 1968, Simon and Garfunkel albums, engineered by Roy Halley, the Graduate soundtrack and then the Adventurous Bookends album, topped the charts for 16 weeks. New York musician John Spurney.
2: Paul Simon really comes into his own on Bookends. Like, Bookends to me is one of the best records of the 60s and one of my favorite records of all time. I mean, I always listen to it as an album. I put it on and I listen to it in its entirety. It takes you someplace, you know, it's like a little trip

0: Greg Kot of the Chicago Tribune.
1: He and Roy Halley started to use the studio as another sound. The production became a bigger part of the songwriting.
0: Simon biographer Patrick Humphreys.
2: The really significant part of the Bookends album is the Old Side One, the beginning with the Bookends theme and concluding with that. It's life to death. I mean, it's that youthful exuberance on Save the Life of My Child. It's a sort of slightly growing up and travelling and seeing the country on America. It's the marriage breakup on Overs. It's the voices of old people. And then it's old friends sitting like a bookends on a park bench. Time.

0: Side 2 had the singles Mrs. Robinson, Hazy Shade of Winter, At the Zoo, and musician John Spurney's favorite.
1: Faking It has this incredibly bizarre interlude in the middle of the song. He talks about how, you know, in his former life, he's sure he was a tailor. You hear like an ocarina or something, and you hear the bell of a shop door opening and a woman saying, you know, good morning, Mr. Leach, have you had a busy day? As if you're like in the tailor's shop. It's just kind of emblematic of the whole kind of mid-60s, late-60s attitude about making records, which was just, you know, do whatever you want to do. When she

0: faking it, not really making it. Well, not exactly in the case of Simon and Garfunkel, anyway, says Pete Fornatale.
1: For a period there in 1968, Simon and Garfunkel had the number 1, 2, and 3 album in the country. The Graduate soundtrack, Bookends, and Parsley Sage coming back after a year. That was an accomplishment of Beatle-esque proportions. No duo had ever done it before. No duo has done it since.
0: Our Paul Simon interviews this hour were courtesy of NPR News, Luis Palanker, and Tony Hudson. I'm Paul Ingalls. Join us next time on the Music Archive Showcase for the emergence of Paul Simon, Hour 2.
2: 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Thanks for listening to the Paul Ingalls Music Archive Showcase. The program returns next week at the same time. And straight ahead, it's Folk Alley, celebrating the winners of this year's 25th Annual Americana Fest Awards, Album, Duo, Emerging Act, Song, and Instrumentalist of the Year. Later at 10, Old Time Radio Theater, on Tuned to Yesterday, True History in our first hour from the You Are There series. 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
3: Welcome to Folk Alley, your weekly deep dive of the best in folk roots and Americana. I'm your host, Cindy House. Coming up, winners of this year's Americana Fest Awards. Ceremony took place September 16th in Nashville. And in the first half of our show, we'll hear from those who were honored in Album, Duo, Emerging Act, Song, and Instrumentalist of the Year. I'm going to keep the winners a secret in case you don't know yet or you forgot. First, we're going to start with the big winner of the night, Artist of the Year, and she is certainly having a big year. Recently married, a huge record last year. The award went to celebrated flat picker, singer, and songwriter.